I'm a country boy down in New Orleans. All the Creole chicks eat them beans and green. Little Creole gal

I'm a country boy down in New Orleans. I'm a country boy down in New Orleans.

0: Make a country boy soon enough, yeah, why?
1: Snooks Eaglin right there in a tune called Country Boy down in New Orleans. Before that, and kicking off our hour, we heard something from another great New Orleansian, Clarence Frogman Henry. You're listening to The Lost Child. My name is Bergen Matthews. We're going to stick in New Orleans for just another couple minutes longer. This is Alvin Robertson.

Memphis Minnie right there, and a tune called Down Home Girl. Before that, a song by the same name. We've played the Coasters' great version of that song not too long ago on this radio show, but that was the first version of it from 1964 and the Redbird record label song written by Jerry Lieber and Mike Stoller and a performance by Alvin Robertson. You are listening to The Lost Child, and here's another great one, and a pretty historic one, too. Country Girl, City Man was released in 1962 by the duo of Billy Vera and Judy Clay, who are regarded as the first interracial singing duo on a major American label. So this song about finding love across the line was pretty radical for its time, and it's a great song, too. It's Billy Vera and Judy Clay on The Lost Child.

0: you're listening to The Lost Child. That was Little Richard. This is Johnny Cash.
1: Country boy, ain't got no shoes. 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
1: Right, that was Johnny Cash with, I think, the definitive version of a tune that he first recorded back in 1957. This recording right here from his acclaimed 1996 album, Unchained, produced by Rick Rubin, released on the American record label and featuring as his backup band, Tom Petty and the Heartbreakers. Before that, Little Richard and the title track from his album, Southern Child, first recorded back in 1972, but not released until 2005. We played another tune from that record just last week on the show, and we're happily inundated with cards and letters and emails. So there's another one for you from Little Richard, Southern Child. You are listening to The Lost Child, and I guess you kind of get the theme by now. This is Muddy Waters.

Cowboy Copas and a tune called Country Boy. Before that, the Carter Brothers and a thing called Southern Country Boy. Right now, from his 2021 album, Sharecropper's Son, this is Robert Finley and a tune called, guess what? Country Boy. My name is Bergen Matthews. You're listening to The Lost Child.

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4: 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This is Gillian Welch.

Buck Owens right there, right at the outset of his long career, to the tune of I'm Here to Get My Baby Out of Jail. That was something called Country Girl, parentheses, Leaving Dirty Tracks. We heard before that from Abe Manuel and the Louisiana Hillbillies and a tune called Country Girl, no parentheses needed, and Gillian Welch, a song called City Girl, but mostly really anyway about a country girl and country boys. That's from the outstanding collection Boots Number 2, The Lost Songs, Volume 3. Just ahead, Ike and Tina Turner revisit a tune that we heard just a little while ago this hour, but worth hearing again, Ike and Tina style. But first, from his 1966 album, It Serves You Right to Suffer, this is John Lee Hooker.

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A little girl come to the door. He said, "Mister, what do you want?" 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She looked at me. Said, "Come on in. I want to talk to you. I got a brother who left home when he was 12 years old. And just like the

All right, Ike and Tina Turner right there, and their version of Country Girl, City Man, or in their case, City Girl and a Country Man, which even without the historic interracial romance of the original that we heard earlier, and even with everything that we know about Ike and Tina Turner's actual romance, that is just a great damn record. 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The Lost Child originates in the magic city of Birmingham, Alabama, emanates from the studios of Birmingham Mountain Radio and WBHM, and it's distributed by WBHM. I gotta go. But this is Erica Badu. We will see you next time on The Lost Child.

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1: 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I hope you enjoyed The Lost Child. 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
3: 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I'm

Rep the culture all day, every day. Thanks so much for stopping through. Hey, check this out. Tonight's lineup reads like a who's who of hip-hop royalty. I'm talking about Kool G Rap and DJ Polo, Ice Cube, the Lady of Rage, and Snoop Dogg. Right now, though, it's EPMD, K-Solo, Redman, the Hit Squad. It's the Headbanger, baby, inside the world-famous classic hip-hop show.

0: Hold up, Pooh. Stop this, man. I don't know what I'm thinking about.
1: Peace. It's Professor Griffin, Public Enemy. Right smack dab in your brain cells, for real. You listening to DJ Supreme. Peace.

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3: Hey y'all, this is Bay Simpson, singer-songwriter from Muscle Shoals, Alabama. Growing up in Muscle Shoals, I think it shapes everything about who you are as an artist. The way music is appreciated in that town, and growing up in it, you learn a certain appreciation for it, and you learn about a certain way of the craft that's very unique and real and genuine. And you know, that's always been a big part of my life. I've always just really loved music first. And I think that comes from growing up in Muscle Shoals, and that's the best part about it, you know. And being a Shoals guy is awesome. When you say you're from Muscle Shoals in this industry, people immediately immediately think that you're a good musician and you know how to play and you know how to sing. The first instrument I played was guitar. Like so many other rockers, I guess. I was 8 years old when my mom got me my first guitar. Yeah, and wrote my first song shortly after that. I wrote a song for Kid Rock. Yeah, I was writing at the time for my band, Outlaw Apostles, and I was writing with my stepfather, James LeBlanc, and another guy named Heath Owen, who is the son of Alabama's Randy Owen. And we were writing songs for my band and wrote a really cool song one day. And then the next day, Heath ran into Kid Rock at a party and said, and Kid Rock was like, "I'm cutting songs for my next record." And he said, "Well, I got some cool songs for you." And he played him our song that we had written literally the previous day, and he said he loved it, and he recorded it like a week later, and that got me my first cut as a songwriter when I was 20 years old. It's a song called Never Enough. I was about 19 years old when I formed my first band, which was Outlaw Apostles, and formed it with a group of guys in the Shoals. And thought we were just going to be a bar band at first. You know, I thought it was just going to be my learning curve of learning how to play with a band, sing with a band. And it quickly turned into something a little bit bigger than that. We just immediately started writing our own stuff. And we came to the attention of a producer named Keith Stegall, who is a legendary Nashville producer. He worked with Zac Brown Band and Alan Jackson. And he actually brought us up to Nashville, and we started writing and, you know, touring, just doing all the things. And, you know, Outlaw Apostles was really my introduction to the music industry. Every step's uphill, wish I wasn't such a glass half empty. Yeah, you know, caught a really cool break when I got to go be on The Voice this spring. My coach on The Voice was Adam Levine. It was awesome working with him. So much fun, really cool guy. We had a lot of tastes in common. I got to sing The Waiting by Tom Petty in my blind audition, and I think Adam could really hear that, you know, I kind of have a unique vocal for a male, and I think he, you know, I think he could relate to that, you know, because he kind of has a similar thing, and he also has a rock and roll background like me, and, you know, we hit it off I made it to the knockout rounds on The Voice, which was a lot of fun, and it was another way to, you know, help get my name out there. Coming off of The Voice, I started putting out more music, just kind of getting a lot of it going. You know, I'm in the beginning stages. I would consider myself an up-and-comer right now, but I put out a single called Too Good to Be True, which you're going to hear here in a little bit. You know, that was the last one that I've been working, but yeah, just writing a lot, putting the music out, starting to build my kind of touring resume and get more dates on the calendar, you know, and just starting to build it that way. I think there's no other way to build it than to just go do the work and, you know, build it one fan at a time. You know, The Voice was a great little launching pad to jump into it, and it's been a really busy year, really fun summer. We've been really busy and doing a lot of shows and playing, and so just keeping it going and building it from there. So The Family is a band that I'm in with my literal family. It's my mother, Angela Hacker, my stepfather, James LeBlanc, and my stepbrother, Dylan LeBlanc. And it's a really cool project, really awesome music. You know, we all have our own solo careers in our own right. But when we come together to do it, it's you know, it's really, really cool. Thanks to Rodney Hall, we got to go in and record the project in COVID, and that was kind of the birth of The Family. We just didn't have anything else to do. All of our solo careers and touring was kind of stopped, but we were around our family. So that's essentially what The Family is. That album is coming out on July 31st. You can go pre-save it and, you know, buy it when it comes out, go stream it when it comes out, and catch The Family on Skydog Fest on August 29th. Skydog is a three-day festival at the Renaissance Hotel, which is in Florence, Alabama, right across the river from Muscle Shoals. Rodney Hall is putting on, and a lot of great artists, Jordan Dean, Maggie Rose. It's going to be a lot of fun. I'm really excited for it. You know, it's not often that you get artists like that coming to Florence or just the Shoals area in general. So it's going to be fun. We're really excited. I think The Family is opening up for Maggie Rose, which is going to be a lot of fun. I love Maggie. I've seen her a lot in Nashville when I was living in Nashville. So if you haven't heard of Maggie, she's incredible. I mean, a real deal singer. It's going to be a blast. Growing up in a musical family was fun. I was not into music full time until I graduated high school. I was always around it, and I was always playing guitar and learning about it. You know, but I was also into sports. I was doing a lot of other things. I wanted to be a professional golfer. That's a whole other story for another day. But I always loved music. Music was like at my core. You know, is who I am. You know, I'm a musician. You know, I've kind of always felt that way. Music's always been just a massive part of my life. And I think that comes from my family and just having an appreciation for it and knowing. I feel like I understand what an artist is and I understand what a hit song is because my stepdad's a hit writer and I got to just hear his songs all of my life. I just learned about so many facets of it, you know, growing up in a musical family. And, you know, those are all just the more business side of things. The real side of it is just getting to play music with your family is just a really enjoyable thing. And, you know, there was always a guitar out at the house. There was always somebody picking it up and playing a song. And that still is the case. And now, you know, that makes doing The Family project even more special as we get to go out and actually tour and do it. And we fight like family, which is fun. But no, it's being from a musical family is the best thing ever. Hand in hand on our wedding day. My stepfather, James LeBlanc, was a huge influence on me as a songwriter and still is. I think that was one of the things that he kind of beat into my brain early was that if you want to be remembered, you have to have the songs more so than anything else, more so than a look or an amazing voice or whatever, you know, you have to have the songs. The songs are remembered. You know, I think we're ultimately in a songs business. And so, you know, just that, those ideas have always sat with me. I don't even mess with something if I don't think it's a great song. And, you know, just that basic fundamental idea is a huge part of what I do, and making something catchy and memorable and trying to do something that's timeless, you know, that definitely comes, I think, from my stepdad. First up, we got a song of mine called A Thousand Years From Now. This is one I wrote with a guy named Brian Mayer. He's a hit songwriter from Nashville, Tennessee. He's written hits for Justin Moore and Taylor Swift. So, yeah, this is interesting. You know, he wrote for Taylor Swift, but this song kind of sounds a little garage rocky. and it's one of many songs that I have about time. So hope you enjoy it. This is A Thousand Years From Now on Valley Sounds.

That was Too Good to Be True. That was my latest single. Hope you enjoyed that one. That was just a good old tale about growing up and a lot of my high school experiences. And also, you know, kind of ties into coming off of The Voice. I wanted to put that out first as I came off of The Voice because it's kind of a nostalgic thing, you know, talking about the times in the past being too good to be true. I felt that was kind of a cool little tidbit there and wanted to put that out as I came off the show. It's kind of just a coming of age song, and that's what I wrote it about. I feel like I'm kind of always in transition, you know, and so that felt like a really good song to come off of something like The Voice. That was another song that I wrote with Brian Mayer and my stepfather, James LeBlanc. We wrote that in Rick Hall's office at Fame one day. Yeah, just a really feel-good song. I hope that chorus sticks with you. Next up is another song of mine. It was the next single that I put out after Too Good to Be True called Different Animal. This is one that I wrote with my buddy Logan Platt. I'm going to send this radio show to him so he can hear it because this was his first cut ever as a songwriter. So I'm going to have to send that out to him. This one is another little rockin' tune. Nice little short and to the point song. This idea came to me, actually, it's kind of funny. It came to me in a text message, and this is a lot of times how songs come to me. Just random titles will fall out. An artist friend of mine was asking me when my schedule was getting busy this year, and I was trying to do writes in the day, do shows at night, and I was doing a lot of PR to promote my singles as well. And I just had a lot going on, and she wanted to write with me, and she knew I was busy, but I was like, I can do it. And she was like, I don't know how you can do all that work. And I said, well, maybe I'm just a different animal. And I was like, hey, that's an interesting title for a song. I should write that. But then just make it about, you know, trying to be strong and stay strong in life and keep going, you know. And in essence, this is kind of my I won't back down type of song, you know. And I just immediately, when I wrote that in text, I was like, I know I was kind of saying it to her half jokingly, but I've, you know, this is kind of the thing you have to tell yourself day to day to keep going, or at least it is for me. So here is my keep rocking on anthem, A Different Animal, by me, Bay Simpson, on Valley Sounds.

Now that was a totally different vibe there. That was Total Loss by my mother, Angela Hacker. She's just an amazing singer. That was a song from her time on Warner Brothers Records. She was on that label shortly after she won Nashville Star, which was a prominent show in the 2000s. Consider it the country version of American Idol. And she had a lot of success. And, you know, she's such a big part of my life and a big influence on me, you know, just in life and in music, too. I feel like we have a lot of similar style. I grew up listening.

sing so much to my mom that I feel like I kind of sing like her in a lot of ways too, even though stylistically we are a lot different. Massive respect for my mom. I love what she does. She doesn't get enough recognition in my mind. So I wanted to play you something of hers, and that's my favorite song of hers that she wrote with a local legend named Billy Lawson. And I love that song so much that I occasionally sing it myself. Next up, we got Everybody Loves You Now by The Family. This was the second single, I believe, by my family band. And this is the first one that was featured as a single that I sing the lead on. So this was one that I wrote with Brad Chrysler, another Nashville hit writer. Brad, I didn't talk about him earlier. Brad Chrysler is kind of the fifth member of the family band. He's the producer, adds so much to what we do in the studio, really kind of gives it its flair and gives it an identity in my mind. And it was so much fun working on this track with him. Came in and sang the vocal in his house in about 5 minutes, and the next day it just sounded amazing. So excited for you guys to hear this one. This is Everybody Loves You Now by The Family on Valley Sounds.

That was Ain't No Love Like Mine by my first band, Outlaw Apostles. This is my favorite song that Outlaw Apostles ever put out. Another song that I practically wrote this by myself, but Brian Mayer, my buddy, as mentioned before, helped me finish it. And I just love this song so much that I wanted you all to hear it. And maybe you love it as much as I do and you want to keep listening to it. You know, this was another one that just, it hit home for me. I was going through a lot of relationships at the time. Ain't that where all songs come from? Oh, shocker. Just, I love the production on this song. This to me was about as close as we could come to, you know, a Seven Bridges Road type of moment for our band. A lot of harmony, really cool guitar part. I just loved everything about this, really cool kind of string part through it. We had a lot of fun making this track. My buddy Davis Sandlin, who is the bass player in the band, played a great bass line. He's such a talent, great background singer. We just had a great time cutting this one, and I love it. It's my favorite thing we ever did in that band, and it will probably be that way. It's one of my favorite things that I've ever put out that I've been a part of. So I wanted you to hear it, and that was Ain't No Love Like Mine by the Outlaw Apostles. Next up, we got another Outlaw Apostles tune, and we're going to rock a little bit harder for this one. We're going to do y'all a song called End of the World, and this is another, you know, one of the themes in a lot of my writing is time, or the passage of time, and trying to get down to the meaning of what we're really doing here. I'm not a nihilist. It probably sounds like I am in some of these songs, but no, I think there is an underlying message of hope, you know, and this was a cool riff, one of my favorite guitar riffs that I've ever written, and James LeBlanc helped me finish this song. You know, this was fun. In the recording of this one, we also had my little sister. I have a sister who is 11 years old now, and I have a little cousin who is about the same age, and we had to get him into the studio to help us sing on this song, kind of in, you know, trying to capture a vibe of like The Wall, you know, when the kids sing. But no, this was a ton of fun, and yeah, at least keep listening in that last chorus. You'll hear some kids help us out on a little rock and roll song. This is End of the World by Outlaw Apostles on Valley Sounds.

That was Let It Rain by Dylan LeBlanc. This is my stepbrother. That's who that was singing that song. And this was the first time that I ever got a cut on one of his records. And that's a really big deal because he does not cut outside songs very much. And he usually writes everything by himself. He is a true artist through and through. He does not like much outward influence on his stuff. But me and him wrote this song one day with another buddy of ours named Philip White. You might know Philip. He's another legendary Shoals hit songwriter. Yeah, when Dylan called me to tell me he was cutting this song, I was totally shocked because he never cuts stuff that he writes with other people. So I will forever be able to say that I got a cut on my stepbrother, Dylan LeBlanc. Next up, we're going to do something a little bit more well-known. We're going to play Homesick by the Marcus King Band. I love Marcus King. He's a wonderful artist, great guitar player. I've kind of grown up. He's a little bit older than me, but kind of, you know, always seen his guitar videos. And in this, I feel like, you know, musically, we're kind of in a time where the artists you hear on the radio, especially, they might not necessarily be, you know, the most talented musicians anymore. And Marcus King does not fall into that. He is the real deal. Great player, great singer. He was recently at Fame Studios cutting a record and did a lot of great work there. And then he was also in town at Fame recording with his buddy Ty Myers. So anyways, this is Homesick by the Marcus King Band on Valley Sounds.

0: That was I Never Loved a Man by Aretha Franklin. Absolute Shoals classic right there. Spooner Oldham with that legendary keyboard intro there. That was one of my favorite songs out of Muscle Shoals. Obviously, that was one of the first big hits for Fame and for Rick Hall that kind of set everything into motion. I grew up listening to my mom sing this song a lot. I just recently heard her sing it at a show last night, so she's still doing it. And she kills some Aretha Franklin herself. But yeah, that was the amazing Aretha Franklin with I Never Loved a Man. Well, thank you all so much for listening with me. My name's Bay Simpson once again. Happy to be with y'all on the Valley Sounds, and thanks to them for having me on. Go follow me, keep up with my career. My Instagram and TikTok handles are at Bay Simpson Music. Look me up on Facebook. I keep my content pretty busy and happening on any of those sites, so go give me a follow and keep up. Go stream my music. I'm on Spotify, Apple, new single out called Summertime Classics. If you like kind of country rock, that'll be your vibe, and go listen to it. It's your new summertime anthem now. I challenge you to go out of here and listen to my song. And I've got a couple shows coming up. I'm going to be at Sky Dog Festival on August 29th with the family. That's me, my mother, Angela Hacker, my stepfather, James LeBlanc, my stepbrother, Dylan LeBlanc. Really amazing group that we have there. The family will also be at the Princess Theater on October 29th. So you can get you a ticket to that and come out and see us. The Princess is in Decatur. Lovely room, lovely theater. And come see us. We make more money the more people that are there. So we need you there. July 31st, the family album Delusions of Grandeur releases. So go get you a copy of that or stream it digitally. And yeah, I think that's about it for my time. Really enjoyed it with y'all. Thank you for listening. I'm Bay Simpson, and you're listening to Valley Sounds.
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2: 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And thanks. 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
3: So this thing I hear is going down. You know, it ain't about punk, and it ain't about the scene. And you stupid nerds, you're sitting indoors, man. I'm out on the street, dig it? And I'm out here on the street where it goes down, not indoors, in the record stores. the scene. The scene that never was, and it never will be. You never was. You

This just in. The Rolling Stones are still

All right. Far Out, man. That's brand new from the Rolling Stones. We're going to feature this new record, Foreign Tongues, here on the top of the show here. You're listening to The Invisible City on 89.3 WLRH. I think it was 2 years ago that they put out Hackney Diamonds, and I loved that record. I thought there was some really good stuff on there, especially that one tune that they did with Lady Gaga was like just like almost like going to church. Keith Richards there on lead vocals with that one, but Mick Jagger has lost nothing vocally. I mean, truly, this stuff sounds really good. And I'm going to play you the ones I like. Like, there's a couple songs I just was kind of meh on, but I picked several that I really like. And I just love that they're still around. I think every one of them is like in their 80s now. And I just, it's kind of, it's nice, you know, it's sweet. It's nice to have these old, you know, rockers still doing it. Like, it still sounds so good to me. Anyway, I know a lot of people feel the same way. I know some don't, but that's okay. They're back once again with Andrew Watt producing, and he lets them be themselves, but there's a little bit of, you know, a little bit of stretching and shape-shifting on some of the tunes. I mean, the Stones have always tried some different things, obviously. I mean, they've done disco, you know, they've done their version of punk or new wave, I guess. They've done a lot of stuff. Obviously soul and blues and country. I've heard a hip hop beat or two on a couple songs there in the 90s, I think. But you know, they try some different things and they succeed about 8 times out of 10. So I really can't feel too bad about any of it. But of course, Andrew Watt, he's kind of like the big hot producer now for like older rock guys, you know. But he's worked with a ton of people, Paul McCartney, Iggy Pop, Ozzy, Pearl Jam, Madonna, Brandi Carlile, Michael Stipe. And this new one, Foreign Tongues with the Rolling Stones, is really pretty great. So we're just going to keep rocking with this. This is Beautiful Delilah on the Invisible City. The Stones! 2 p.m.

Yeah. All right, man. I challenge you not to feel something with that, okay? Like it's a little loosey-goosey. It rocks. You know, I know it's my age. I know there's people who don't even know who the hell the Rolling Stones are, really. I mean, I realize my age group, yes. You know, if you didn't grow up with music in your house, you may be like, what is this? I don't know. Anyway, and that's okay too. I'm super, super happy with this music, to be able to hear it and to know that they're still around, to do it. So, we are featuring the Rolling Stones, Foreign Tongues album here at the top of the show. And we're not going to hear the whole thing, but we're going to hear some that I personally dig. This one's called Jealous Lover.

Come on, son. All right. Is it me or is that just hot damn fantastic? Back in Your Life, Ronnie Wood comes in there just guns blazing on the solo. We got the horns coming in at the end. Just wonderful, wonderful music. So good. This is The Invisible City, and we're listening to the new Rolling Stones together because that's what friends do, okay? This is Divine Intervention.

Yep. Rolling Stones on the Invisible City. From the new record, Foreign Tongues, that is Ringing Hollow. And so the lyrics, good little country rock tune there. The lyrics, at first you think he's singing about, like an ex or an old girlfriend or, something. And then you realize he's singing about America. Great tune. I don't know if this will be their last record because there's no way of predicting the future. This one is so good that I just wish they would run right back into the studio and make some more. While the fire is hot. And if this is the last one, it's a damn good one. Brad Posey here with you on The Invisible City. Here's another one. This is Side Effects, the Rolling Stones kids on The Invisible City.

0: really enjoy that band right there. Those guys are pretty great. That's Twisted Teens. And my friend Tron, a.k.a. Adam Jackson, a.k.a. Johnny Crash, a.k.a. Glitter Biscuits, a.k.a. Plywood, turned me on to them. Pardon me. He turned me on to them, and I don't think they have a bad song. I've played them a couple times on the show, and so you may want to check them out. They're pretty great. Twisted Teens. We kicked off the show tonight with huge love and admiration for the Rolling Stones from their new record. I really can't encourage you enough to check that out if you haven't. So fun, so good, and it's just... it's sweet, you know? It's like the grandpas are still doing it, okay? Brad Posey here with you. This song is really hilarious to me. A few weeks ago, Mountain Goats, led by John Darnielle, a fantastically just eccentric songwriter guy, really, really interesting, weird dude, works mostly in the concept of folk rock, I guess. But anyway, his lyrics are just insane and beautiful, wonderful, tragic, sad, amazing, whatever. Often very funny. He put out a song called Candlebox, right? So Mountain Goats released this song called Candlebox. And what I could gather was it was kind of like a fictional take of maybe like a grunge band in the 90s. Maybe a second tier, third tier grunge band, probably not getting heavy MTV rotation or anything or much notoriety, but they were opening for Candlebox or something. That was kind of the gist of the tune. Well, now, because of the internet and the world being so small, now Mountain Goats and Candlebox are going to do some shows together. And I think that's just so cute and funny. So here's the song, Candlebox. Mountain Goats on the Invisible City.
1: 3 years on the local circuit, played twice at the county fair, and the second time Ben, our friend who worked the business, and said a guy from a label was there. There were two more like him at the next show, staring us down like hawks. And there was love in the air, and all the money was there, and we were going on tour with Candlebox.

persons who have recently died have been returning to life and committing acts of murder. Widespread investigation of reports from funeral homes, morgues, and hospitals has concluded that the unburied dead are coming back to life, seeking human victims. It's hard for us here to believe what we're reporting to you, but it does seem to be a fact.

Right. All right, White Zombie there. From the Untouchable album, La Sexorcisto, Devil Music, Volume 1, that record blew my mind. There had been things that had touched on that before, but I don't think there had ever been a band that fully incorporated samples and sound effects and so much groove into heavy metal, almost hip hop at times. And let's see, that was like their third record. They had been a New York kind of art band, and you know, kind of Sonic Youth-y, Swans, noisy, still the same kind of visual aesthetic, but a little looser and more punk and ugly. And then they got a heavy metal guitar player and everything locked into place. And that is a perfect, gorgeous, amazing record. You know, I like Rob Zombie okay, but good God, the White Zombie stuff was so good. This is Brad Posey here with you on 89.3 WLRH. Speaking of heavy music, soon, I don't know what episode, but Gallus is going to be on the program. They are heavy metal destroyers locally here, and they have a brand new record out called Dark Priests of Heavy Metal. And they've probably got some shows lined up, and I can't think of any dates right now, but just keep them in mind. Gallus, G-A-L-L-A-S. And also Johnny and the Black Frames will be back on the show here coming up, I would say at least by August. We ought to be able to get those guys in on an episode, and they got some cool things coming up, some cool things happening. This is Mr. Jack White, and this is off of his new record, Frozen Charlotte. This is Raising the Grain on 89.3 WLRH, The Invisible City, with me, Brad Posey.

Great songwriter right there. That is Kathleen Edwards from her album Failer. That is 6 o'clock news. She's really good. If you're not familiar with her, you may want to check her out. She, I don't know what she's done recently. She briefly, I think maybe for a year or two, I think she was dating Bon Iver, and I think they made an album together with him producing. Anyway, she's very talented and really great. So if you don't know the name Kathleen Edwards, you might want to look her up. She makes me think of like Tom Petty. Everything she does is just kind of solid. Like it's just solid, solid work. This is The Invisible City on 89.3 WLRH. As always, I am eternally grateful for you listening and supporting this show and this great station, WLRH. Thank you so much. Let's get back to some music, okay?

Lord, I love that band. That is Dehd, D-E-H-D. You can find that on Fat Possum Records. They're a fantastic band. We've played them a lot on the show before. It's like three kids. I think the drummer just plays like maybe a bass drum and a snare or something. There's a guitar player and a singer and a bassist and a singer. And they just write these cute little sort of, I don't know, it's kind of minimalist, you know? I don't know how to describe it, but I love it. I love Dehd. 89.3 WLRH. Well, here we are, coming live to you here from Post America. Brad Posey, thank you for supporting the station. Thank you for supporting this show. And this is a great joy of mine. Every week I get to share music with you, and it means everything. So thank you so much. Here's an oldie but a goodie. This is Semisonic with Singing in My Sleep.

People really think that there's a beginning and an ending to this thing called life. But energy never dies. This is just a portal we're going through. Still, it's hard to let go, to let go, to let go, to let go, to let go, to let go.

Okay. Madonna on The Invisible City from Confessions 2, just out. You know, Madonna is like, she's larger than life, right? Like for my generation, I mean, she was literally part of my life growing up. Like, you know, being a little kid, I remember seeing the Lucky Star video, and my mom, I think my mom said, she's trampy. I was like 10. I don't know. I don't know. Anyway, but so it's weird. Like, okay, so I've been dipping in and out with, I was like 10. I don't know. I don't know. Anyway, but so it's weird. Like, okay, so I've been dipping in and out with this new record. I've listened to 3 or 4 songs, and I

and punk rock and hip hop and whatever. But anyway, I do like Madonna. And but for my generation, it was weird. She was like this. She was this arty, smart, brainiac, challenging sort of like omnipresent sex kitten Marilyn Monroe kind of figure, right? Like she would change how she looked, and she was mercurial and like shapeshifty, and it was just interesting, like, to, you know, like, I mean, I just grew up with her. Like, she's always been there. And I kind of dipped out, you know, a few albums ago, you know, but I think the last album I really liked was Music. So that's a long time ago. She's made several records since then. And this album is being very well received. So I'm trying to give it a listen, and I'm trying to get my brain right and kind of absorb it. You know, in the 80s, we had these like total icons, and she really is kind of the last one, you know, like Michael Jackson gone, Prince gone. Bruce Springsteen's still here, but he's kind of off to the side in a way. Prince, you know, David Bowie gone, Van Halen. For some reason, I remember the 80s being really big for Van Halen. Is that true? Is that just my memory? I don't know. Anyway, we'll move on. This is El Trio de Omar Rodriguez Lopez. The song is called Jueves, and that means Thursday. You didn't know you were going to learn something, did you, here on the show? You're like, this baboon and his talky talk. That's right. Okay. Jueves means Thursday. So you're welcome. The Invisible City Kids, thanks for hanging out.

Well, there you go. That's my man crush, Josh Homme. New from Queens of the Stone Age, Easy Street. I love that so much. Like, I've listened to it several times. The video's super cute. They, I don't know, like, they're ever evolving, and this is a very much a softer side to them. And I read that this was actually the demo of the song. Like, they recorded this version just to have a version, and then they're like, ah, this is the version. This is it, right? And somehow it makes me think of, like, you know, maybe it's like noon, you know, and you've already had a couple of beers and it's hot outside, and maybe like Margaritaville just went off the boombox, and then this comes on, and you feel yourself maybe rallying a little bit, like you were feeling kind of down, but maybe you're feeling like you're coming back up again. I don't know. Brad Posey here with you on The Invisible City. This is Voivod, famed Canadian psych metal prog art rock. I don't know. They do it all. And this is them with an orchestra. This is Holographic Thinking. This is Voivod on The Invisible City.

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far out. That is Better Oblivion Community Center, otherwise known as Bright Eyes, with Phoebe Bridgers. That record came out, what year was that? 2020, I think? I guess that was like a COVID record, maybe. I don't know. Anyway, Bright Eyes and Phoebe Bridgers made a record together called Better Oblivion Community Center. Yeah. Anyway, good stuff. Good stuff there. I think their lyrics and their vibes mix really, really well together. With the Boy Genius girls, Lucy Dacus and Phoebe and the other, I forget her name. Anyway, they pull from that, I think, a little bit. The Bright Eyes and the Elliott Smith kind of vibe, that kind of downer, super poetic stuff. It's good. I dig it. How are you? I hope you're well. Hope you're doing okay. How about a little punk rock? How do you feel about that? I hope you feel good about it. This is Split Dogs. The song is called Suffer, and you're listening to The Invisible City.

0: 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My middle son crashed his car in a near head-on collision, and thankfully he was fine, but the car was a wreck. Then he was borrowing my oldest son's car, and that car died in the parking lot the same week. And so I called WLRH. I was like, hey, I've got two cars for you this week. 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

0: A pastoral tone poem filled with shimmering summer textures, a work called Summer Night by Othmar Schirk, the German Chamber Academy performing, and uplifting cellist Johannes Goritzky, as Goritzky is wearing multiple hats, at the podium conducting as well. This is Music Through the Night. I'm Melanie Renata, with a bit of sparkle on the horizon.
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0: Over many decades, Jean Frantzek wrote for all kinds of ensembles, but there really is something especially charming about this specific pairing. Here's his five little duets for flute and harp.

0: The night is young, it's the weekend, why not a little second wind in symphonic form? The Seventh Symphony in F Major from Niels Gade, the Stockholm Sinfonietta performing, and Neeme Järvi at the podium.
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0: The lake reposes in twilight moon shimmer. Muffled waves strike the dark shore. Gloomy wooded mountains rise and close off the holy place from the world. Ghostly swans glide with whispering rustles on the tide. And an Aeolian harp sends down mysterious tones of lovelorn yearning from the ruins. These words were written by a German poet and music critic of the 1820s, a review of this piece by Beethoven. It helped establish the nickname Moonlight Sonata. The whole piece is on the way. I'm Melanie Renata. This is Music Through the Night.

0: The ensemble known as The Storm at Sea, or better known as The Tempesta de Marais, Gwyn Roberts and Richard Stone conducting a bright and cheerful concerto in G by Johann Fasch. I'm Melanie Renata with one of Beethoven's most beloved sonatas, Just Over the Horizon. 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
4: Absolutely. Love Kathy and Morticia. Who signed off on this?
0: It's been called everything from a moonlit night to a funeral march to a ghostly scene. That famous first movement of Beethoven's Moonlight Sonata. However you hear it, you'll feel it to your core. The whole thing, his 14th piano sonata, just lingers and pulls you into a dreamy world of sound.

0: A staged work by Engelbert Humperdinck, which exists as both a melodrama and as an opera. That was the music from the operatic take on the story of The Royal Children. Carl Anton Rickenbacker at the podium, conducting the Bamberg Symphony.
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0: You know those relationships where your banter, the drama, the jokes are so good, so rich, the personality is so over the top, you think, dang, someone should write this stuff down. Well, Richard Strauss didn't just think about writing it down, he wrote a whole opera about it. His marriage, that is. His wife was reportedly eccentric, opinionated, outspoken, and apparently fabulous theatrical material. The funny part, on Strauss's end, he didn't breathe a word of it to her until she sat in the audience on opening night. She was not amused. Honestly, that's a pretty great review. This slice of that work? Later this hour, I'm Melanie Renata. This is Music Through the Night. Before you dive into comedy, a brief moment of gentle nostalgia here. Pianist Peter Jacobs with Bygone Days by Cécile Chaminade.

0: Schwartz conducting the Seattle Symphony. I'm Melanie Renata. You're listening to Music Through the Night. And as you dip your toes a bit more into your Sunday, a little soul in just a moment.
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0: Woven into this tapestry of late romantic symphonic styles is the essence of spirituals that composer Florence Price held so close to her heart, the Württemberg Philharmonic here with Price's Concert Overture No. 2.

0: taking some folk flavor from the Andes Mountains, putting it in a pan, and giving it his own Peruvian spice. Soso Goritalaca's Andean folk dances, performed there by the Norwegian Radio Orchestra and Miguel Harth Bedoya at the podium.
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0: Big successes, they never start out big. Long before Franz Schubert was writing for the concert hall, he was writing for his own living room. Quiet Sunday afternoon gatherings with his family, just making music together. No grand ambitions attached. But those gatherings grew, and what started as something small and private eventually became something public, something big. This is one of the first works Schubert ever shared with an audience beyond his own front door. It's coming up. I'm Melanie Renata. This is Music Through the Night. The family that plays together stays together. And it's true. The incredibly talented guitarist and composer Celedonio Romero taught his sons everything he knew, and together, as a family, Los Romeros became basically musical royalty. Here, one of those brothers, the musical Prince Angel Romero, performs one of his father's most beloved works. It's the Suite Andaluza.

0: One heck of a guitar solo. Guitarist Angel Romero performing a piece from his father, Celedonio Romero's Suite Andaluza. This is Music Through the Night. I'm Melanie Renata, and there is a shimmering theatrical work coming up in just a moment.
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0: Okay, so this isn't actually a theatrical work, but goodness, it sure sounds like it could be. If you close your eyes for the next 9 minutes, you can almost take yourself back into the time of ancient Egypt. Here's the Lion National Orchestra with The Dream of Cleopatra by Mel Bonice.

0: For a person who lived a short, tragic life, Franz Schubert sure captured a moment of vibrant cheer in that work, his Fifth Symphony in B-flat major, George Solti conducting the Vienna Philharmonic.
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0: You are just getting up from a siesta. And outside your window, the streets are slowly starting to fill with life. Eventually, a circus interrupts everything. And the star of the show is one incredible flutist. All of the instruments take on the roles of circus performers, and you get quite a show. It's the story here for this. The suite from Walter Piston's ballet called The Incredible Flutist. It's coming up later this hour. I'm Melanie Renata. Please stay with me.

0: Matthias Bamert conducting the London Mozart Players with a bright and shiny symphony on this early, late July morning. The symphony in G major from Carl Schmitz, his Opus 13, number 4. I'm Melanie Renata with some fairy tale drama coming up for you in just a minute.
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0: This song was written in 1942 by Martin Rosenberg, a prisoner in a German concentration camp. It's called Jewish Death Song. Rosenberg adapted the music from an old Jewish folk song. The lyrics in his version are about 10 brothers being sent to the gas chambers, one by one.
1: Einer ist gestorben.
0: 9 brothers are left, he sings. Yiddel plays the fiddle. Moishe plays the bass. Sing me a little song. We're going to the gas.
1: Ein Lied müssen wir ins Gas.
0: Rosenberg was murdered at Auschwitz. His fellow inmate, Alexander Kolisevich, survived and recorded the song. It's part of an album of Holocaust music called Songs from the Depths of Hell.

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2: Peas porridge hot, peas porridge cold, peas porridge in the pot, 9 days old. Some like it hot, some like it cold, some like it in the pot, 9 days old.

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2: Since returning to power last year, the Trump administration has been making radical changes to the immigration process.
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6: BBC News with Moira Alderson. The German Interior Minister Alexander Dobrindt has said that everything about the attack on Berlin's Pride event indicated it was an act of Islamist terrorism. The 21-year-old suspect, named as Abdul Balut, is of Lebanese descent but was born in Germany. One woman was killed and 29 people injured, some seriously, when the suspect rammed his car into the crowd and then stabbed people. Mr. Dobrindt had this to say at a news briefing.
7: Everything we see here indicates that we're dealing with an Islamist terrorist attack. We know that the suspect, Abdul Balut, is on the run. That is why it's important to stress that we've put in place a major deployment of police forces, not only in Berlin, but in railway stations, airports, and at the borders.
6: More than 330,000 people have now been ordered to leave their homes in France and Spain due to devastating wildfires. Our Europe correspondent Nick Beek reports.
8: France is now tackling one of its largest forest fires since the Second World War. Six towns south of Bordeaux are the latest to be evacuated. A further 55,000 people forced into temporary accommodation in the Gironde region. Firefighters there have described how the flames have created their own whirlwinds, making the spread even more unpredictable. In Spain, a change in the wind has helped. The Prime Minister, Pedro Sanchez, headed to Avila, where the fiercest fires are raging. He said the scale of the disaster was very, very difficult to cope with. He warned that much better coordination among public bodies was needed to deal with what he called this climate emergency.
6: Nick Beek with that report. An Iranian army spokesperson says Tehran has halted its attacks in the region after the US stopped its strikes over the past two nights. The army spokesperson stressed that Iran regarded its attacks as essentially retaliatory. There's been no official statement from Washington so far as to why the attacks have stopped after almost 2 weeks. But it's being reported widely in the US that President Trump took the decision after officials expressed concern about falling stocks of Patriot defense missiles, as well as fears about alienating Arab allies. Israeli settlers have set fire to two mosques, as well as cars and agricultural land in the occupied West Bank, as tensions there continue to intensify. Sebastian Usher has this report.
9: Palestinian reports say that two villages in the occupied West Bank came under attack from settlers overnight, with cars vandalised, property stolen and hate graffiti spray painted on walls. The latest wave of settler attacks comes after an incident on Friday in which shooting broke out as settlers entered the village of Tel and clashed with residents.
6: World News from the BBC. The number of confirmed Ebola cases in the Democratic Republic of Congo has now passed 3,000, including more than 1,300 deaths. On Saturday, health workers at a treatment centre at the heart of the outbreak in eastern Ituri province went on strike over 2 months of unpaid bonuses. About 100 staff walked out in Bunia, disrupting patient care. Officials say the payment backlog is being addressed and should be cleared in the coming days. The Romanian Air Force has shot down another drone that entered its airspace without authorisation. It's the third incident of its kind on consecutive days. Steve Jackson has more details.
10: Romanian investigators have established that the first drone brought down on Friday was of the Shahed type used by Russia in Ukraine. The other two incidents are still being investigated, but the Romanian president, Nicoșor Dan, laid the blame with Moscow. He said it was intolerable that Russia continued to violate Romanian airspace and that the incidents were being treated with seriousness by his government and its NATO allies. Ukraine is continuing to broaden the scope of its military action to impose a cost on ordinary Russians for President Putin's invasion. But as it does so, Moscow is increasingly probing the defences of NATO members and testing their will.
6: Heavy rains triggered a flash flood in China's southwestern Gansu region, killing 10 people and injuring 23 others. According to Chinese state media, the flood tore through a tourist site where people were camping and trapped them. Rescuers and firefighters are now at the scene and a disaster relief operation has begun. The biennial Women's Africa Cup of Nations kicks off in Morocco later, with a record 16 teams taking part. The defending champions, Nigeria, are chasing an 11th title, while host Morocco will hope to improve on their past two performances when they finished runners-up. Cape Verde and Malawi are making their debuts, while Egypt return to the competition. That's the latest BBC News.
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3: Welcome to The New Yorker Radio Hour. I'm Jonathan Blitzer. I'm a staff writer at The New Yorker. This is a special episode of our program today. I've covered immigration for more than a decade, and I think it's pretty clear that immigration is the defining political issue of our time, beyond all the other disruptions of the Trump administration. When Trump launched his 2016 campaign, he blamed Mexico for sending rapists, drug dealers, and criminals across the border. There was the Muslim ban, family separation, a whole host of radical actions. But the current term has made the first one seem almost quaint, trying to overturn birthright citizenship, racially profiling U.S. citizens, jailing tens of thousands of immigrants in appalling conditions. And then there's been nearly two dozen shootings by immigration agents, at least six of them fatal to date. I could go on and on. The question of who has a right to be in the United States is absolutely central to our country right now. Later in this program, I'm going to speak with a Democrat and a Republican in Congress about how voters are receiving Trump's immigration policies and how that may affect the midterms. But first, I'm going to tell you a story about a guy I met here in New York, a refugee from Guinea in West Africa. His name is Alseni. Alseni was early in the process of applying for asylum in the United States when he walked into 26 Federal Plaza in June 2025. It's a big federal office building in Lower Manhattan with an immigration court on the 12th floor. This is the building where, you might have heard, an Army veteran started a fire last week as a protest against ICE. But Alseni was there a year ago. Alseni is his first name. He asked me not to use his last name.
5: Yeah, at the beginning, I wasn't scared at all, because when I first went, there were a lot of people there. Everyone was busy with their own situation. So it wasn't nothing concerning to me.
3: He was doing exactly what someone in his situation is supposed to do. He was seeking asylum from persecution back home in Guinea and had been in the U.S. for a little over a year. He had a room in the Bronx and was learning his way around New York City. It was all new, and Alseni didn't know what to make of some of the horror stories he was hearing about the Trump administration.
12: But choosing to do things the right way, it gave him a sense of confidence.
5: Because I had not done anything wrong, there was no reason for anything bad to happen to me.
12: The meeting's short. The judge schedules another hearing so that Alsaini can begin gathering the evidence for his asylum application. And a few minutes later, he leaves the courtroom holding a document with the date when he's supposed to return. He's standing by the elevator when six agents come up to him.
5: They were not wearing proper uniforms, but they also had something written on its eyes. They had face masks. Right after I came out, then they grabbed me.
12: Alsaini's short and skinny, 5'5", with dark skin and short dreadlocks. He's 28 years old, and in June of 2025, he spoke next to no English. In many of our meetings, an interpreter is helping us out.
5: I told them no, I wasn't going to go with them, because I had just seen the judge, so one of them actually grabbed my bag and said if I don't come with them, they will do a bad thing to me.
12: This wasn't the first time Alsaini had been accosted by government agents. He fled Guinea in 2023 after he was arrested at a political protest and beaten so badly that he suffered memory loss. In New York, when the ICE agents grabbed him, he was terrified.
5: So I was resisting at first, but they just pushed me inside the elevator and pinned me down and then put the handcuff on me.
12: You might have seen videos of people being arrested just like this at 26 Federal Plaza in New York.
13: This is one of the many hallways in lower Manhattan where masked immigration agents have been apprehending people outside of their routine immigration court check-ins. It's been
12: happening. This sort of footage exploded about a year ago because ICE was doing something it had never really attempted before, picking people off when they showed up to immigration court. Alsaini was a case in point. He thought he was just seeing an immigration judge, that he'd be back in the Bronx by the end of the day. What was going through your mind while you were in the elevator?
5: I said to myself, you're going to be arresting me, and you're most likely going to be sending me back to my home country. So I was very concerned about that. But then I said to myself, if that were to happen, I would rather be detained here or even killed here than be sent back to where I had come from.
12: I cover immigration for The New Yorker, and quite frankly, I've been scrambling to document everything the current administration has done over the last 18 months. It has made radical changes to the U.S. immigration system, upending the lives of immigrants across the country. And these major policy shifts are getting overshadowed by news of immigration agents shooting and killing people in the streets of American cities. But more than anything else, what I see happening is that the president is trying to sabotage the system of legal immigration. And that is making the country a much more hostile place for immigrants. President Trump has canceled the existing legal status of hundreds of thousands of people. Our nation's promise to be a place of refuge for the persecuted is anathema to this administration. It wants to end that promise once and for all. Arresting people in immigration court is unprecedented. Had Alsaini arrived in the U.S. a year or two earlier, he would have left the courtroom that day and returned to the Bronx just like he expected. Instead, he found himself handcuffed in an elevator headed to the 10th floor of 26 Federal Plaza, where ICE has a field office.
14: Were you put in like a cell? Were there other people in that cell with you?
5: Yes, we were in the room. There were more than 60 of us in that room. I was there for 2 days. You couldn't lay because there was no space to lay down. For you to sleep, you will have to sit down, and they will give us some water, but they will also give us some cookies. That's what we had for food.
12: This ICE field office is not supposed to hold anyone for longer than 12 hours. But last summer, ICE was arresting so many people from the immigration court and from elsewhere around the city, that the field office was jam-packed. In fact, more than 1,000 people have been held there since January 2025. Alsaini had no idea what was happening. Why was he being held? How long would it last? Agents kept pressuring him to sign things. He's smart and canny, but he never really learned to read or write. And in any case, the documents were in English. He refused to sign them. And good thing, too, because some of them, it turns out, could have got him sent back to Guinea. Alseni didn't have a lawyer. There was no one for him to call.
14: Could you communicate with other people who were in the room with you?
5: Yes, there were many Fulani speakers. And so we will talk. And right there, I actually saw many who had signed document saying they would rather be sent back because they didn't want to be in that situation.
12: 2 days later, after watching more people come and go, Alseni heard his name called. He and some other men were taken out of the building. Again, someone handed him a document he couldn't read.
5: We were shackled. They said we were all being taken back to our home country. But then once we came out, I was taken to a separate direction.
12: Eight people are loaded into a van. It's nighttime. They drive for hours through the dark. And in the early hours of the morning, they pull up near a jail in the middle of Pennsylvania. They're at ICE's Moshannon Valley Processing Center. Alseni will spend the next 6 months at Moshannon. So we're on the corner of Marcy Avenue and Hooper Street in Williamsburg, outside of this beautiful old church. And we go down these stairs into the basement of the church. And that's where this law clinic has its offices. Hello. Hi, Heather. Good to see you.
15: Good to see you.
12: Heather Axford is the director of Central American Legal Assistance, known as CALA. She radiates the kind of gentle assuredness that helps when she's dealing with skeptical judges and nervous clients.
15: So the office opened in the mid-80s, but it's sort of expanded through the years.
12: Yeah, so we're like walking into, there's like a few desks. The ceilings, I have to say, are very low.
15: I know, I'm so sorry. And like even more watch out for like the beams. Totally.
12: CALA is in a warren of offices in the basement of the Transfiguration Church. It's been here since the 1980s. Desks are tucked in every corner with papers piled high. Lawyers take calls in English and Spanish. Heather has represented thousands of clients. During the first Trump administration, the advice was straightforward. File your case and start the legal process to regularize your status.
15: You spend, you know, for me, almost 20 years telling asylum seekers, go to all your appointments, go to court, tell the truth, get your proof. And I took for granted that implicit in that is court will be safe and you will be heard. And last year corrected that for me, right?
12: What has most shocked you?
15: I think it's how lawless it is. It's like an animus against due process, right? The law is as we declare it, right? Mm-hmm. Makes it really hard as an attorney advising people because I can advise people as to what the law is,
12: right.
15: But that's increasingly at odds with what their experience will be.
12: We know where this shift started. Late in May of 2025, the White House was angry that the government wasn't deporting more people faster. So top officials set a target for ICE, 3,000 arrests a day nationwide, well beyond what the agency was capable of. A week after that, ICE appears to have given agents the green light to start arresting people at immigration courts. The administration also issued a directive to immigration judges, telling them to dismiss cases on the spot without hearing evidence or putting decisions in writing. The idea was to set people up. Someone shows up for court. The judge dismisses the case straight away. ICE officers are waiting outside to detain and deport them.
15: The first couple days, people didn't understand what was happening, right? And you would even have people being like, oh yeah, dismiss my case, great. But then pretty quickly people were educated. I jumped in on a case after the gentleman had been detained, and he was like, I had my proof. I'm like telling the judge, no, don't dismiss my case. Look, I've got this proof. I've got these things to show you, and it doesn't matter.
12: Alseni is caught up in all of this, and after 2 days in a holding cell with virtually no food, he's sent to a detention center in Pennsylvania. He's desperate to find legal help, and he comes across a list of pro bono law offices. It's alphabetical. CALA is near the top. He calls the number and in his very limited English says he's from Guinea. CALA mainly works with Central Americans, but as he's explaining his situation, one of the staff attorneys, Andrea Nunes, hears his last name and recognizes where he's from.
16: When I heard the last name, I was like, I bet he's a Fulani guy from Guinea and I bet he's got a killer case.
12: Andrea worked with Fulani people before she was at CALA. She knows about the government violence that followed a coup in Guinea in 2021.
16: He sounded like he didn't have a lot of hope, and he sounded really overwhelmed.
14: Mm-hmm. So you guys have this follow-up conversation with, with an interpreter.
16: Yes.
14: Is that when you start to really get a kind of fuller command of the details of his case? And you must, like, your lawyer brain must be going now, and you must be thinking, wow, this guy's actually got a pretty strong asylum claim.
16: Such a good claim.
14: You're smiling as you say that. I see the fire in your eye.
16: Yeah, because you're like, that's what, I mean.
12: Alsaini's claim is so strong because he's been subjected to violent and clear-cut political persecution. In 2023, he was at an anti-government protest when a group of state security agents arrested him. They beat him unconscious. He woke up hours later in a jail cell, covered in blood. He was held for about a week, and before he could leave, the agents took his photograph and threatened him. If they saw him at another protest, they'd kill him.
16: Claims that are so strong that you were tortured in state custody after you went to a political protest, a peaceful political protest. Oh my gosh. Like, that's what people think of when they think of asylum, like people who don't know very much about it.
14: Yeah.
16: Yeah, it's like so simple. But you know, unfortunately, that no matter how strong your claim is, if you don't have representation, it's so hard to win by yourself, especially if you're detained. Because how can you call your family in Guinea to get documents if you're detained in the U.S.?
12: Right. Alsaini and Andrea spend almost 3 months putting together the evidence for his asylum case. He shares the details of his story, and then Andrea tries to run down the evidence. That means calling Alsaini's sister and mother back in Guinea so that they can work the bureaucracy there to get key documents, medical records, witness statements. All the while, Alsaini is stuck in Moshannon, where he lives in a room with men from all over the world, each of them in some kind of limbo.
5: We were about 30 people in the dorm, but each person has their own bed. And then we had about 3 TVs, and we could also go outside, play soccer, play basketball.
12: Alsaini falls in with a guy from Sudan. When they can use the recreation yard, the two of them walk around, talking. The other man has lived in the U.S. for decades. They speak in English. This is how Alsaini begins to learn the language.
14: What'd you guys talk about?
17: Talk about, like, getting released. Sometimes he was, like, because he'd been there a long time. And
5: we talk about getting released. When he got detained, he used to live in Pennsylvania. He got his wife and kids in Pennsylvania. The guy came to the States when he was, like, a kid. All his family is here, so he doesn't even know where they're going to send him.
12: It's easy to forget the fundamental horror of a place like the Moshannon Processing Center, which is that many of the people who are held there have not committed any crime. People lose hope. They get desperate. At least 2 people died in Moshannon while Alsaini was there.
5: There were two that I still remember. There was one of a Chinese guy who actually hanged himself. He committed suicide. There was another guy who complained. He was having chest pain. They call upon the guards, but no one came. And it was too late by the time he got to the hospital. So there were some rough things happening in there. But you have to have courage for you to continue to survive in that situation, right? And so that's what I gave myself, so that I can continue to fight for my case.
12: Alsaini had been detained at Moshannon for 4 months when he finally had his asylum hearing on September 29th.
5: The judge seemed like a nice judge, but I was concerned that I was going to lose my case.
12: The asylum hearing was virtual. The judge was in Maryland, Alsaini was in Pennsylvania, Andrea was in New York.
16: It's funny because when you go into the final hearing, as the attorney, you, like, in your mind have the things that you think might be the issue. I was worried about the judge being like, he's bad at dates, I don't believe him. Because that's a big thing with asylum, is credibility. And, you know, Alsaini, he was severely beaten in the head, which we had documented. But I was nervous that even when it's documented, that they would still be like, I think he's lying or something like that.
14: Right.
16: But that wasn't the issue. The judge totally believed him. She found that he was open in his responses and candid with the court.
12: The hearing lasted several hours. And in the end, the judge was persuaded. Alsaini had been persecuted at the hands of the Guinean government. She made her decision that day, finding that he was being targeted because of his political opinion. If he were returned to Guinea, she wrote, Alsaini would likely be jailed and possibly killed by the government. As a result, legally speaking, the U.S. could not send him back there. And yet, the judge denied Alsaini's asylum claim. The reason was technical. During the Biden administration, the government created a controversial regulation that took asylum off the table for anyone who didn't enter the country at an official port of entry. Alsaini crossed into the country from Mexico illegally in March of 2024. He was sick at the time, likely with chikungunya, which comes with a high fever, rash, and extreme joint pain. Those, at least, were some of the symptoms Alsaini had. So Andrea makes the case that Alsaini had a medical emergency, which was grounds for an exemption from the Biden-era rule. But the judge disagrees. And by this point, Alsaini's learned enough English that he can understand what the judge is saying.
5: So at one point I heard the judge say they were not sure whether I deserve to be granted my asylum. So I was really getting angry and wanted to respond, but of course they would not talk to you directly.
16: I could tell that he was understanding her decision and he looked so defeated and so bummed. But then she was like, but my alternative finding is that, you know, he is eligible for withholding of removal relief.
12: Instead of asylum, the judge grants Alsaini something called withholding of removal. I'm going to parse the legalese here because this is another major shift in how immigration law is getting reinterpreted. People who win asylum can eventually apply for permanent residency or a green card. People with withholding can't. But they also can't be deported to their home country. So this is historically counted as a win.
5: So my lawyer explained to me we will then continue to work on my case, but also this was going to allow me to come out of detention.
14: Be released.
16: I remember calling a friend who does a lot of detained representation, and he was like, that's awesome. Withholding's really hard to win. Like, you should definitely feel proud of yourself, but your client's not getting out.
12: That's Andrea Nunes, an immigration lawyer in New York. Our story continues in a moment. This is the New Yorker Radio Hour. Stay with us.
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12: This is the New Yorker Radio Hour. I'm Jonathan Blitzer. I'm a staff writer at the New Yorker, and I'm sitting in today for David Remnick. On today's episode, we're taking a close look at the ways that the Trump administration has been overhauling the nation's immigration system. We'll continue with the story of a man from Guinea who was detained after an immigration hearing, writer at the New Yorker, and I'm sitting in today for David Remnick. On today's episode, we're taking a close look at the ways that the Trump administration has been overhauling the nation's immigration system. We'll continue with the story of a man from Guinea who was detained after an immigration hearing. That's an unprecedented step that ICE began taking in 2025.

0: Before Trump's second term, most people who had won withholding of removal would be released from government custody. But that's not what happened to Alsaney. He spent the rest of the fall in Moshannon. By December, he'd been locked up for 6 months, even though the government wasn't appealing the judge's ruling in his case. And meanwhile, the Trump administration was in the midst of a highly public battle about withholding of removal.
1: Kilmar Abrego Garcia.
2: Kilmar Abrego Garcia.
0: Remember Kilmar Abrego Garcia from El Salvador?
1: That's the Maryland man who, in the beginning of the Trump administration, was picked up and deported to El Salvador, mistakenly put in a prison there, and then had to come back to the U.S.
2: There's an ongoing fight to deport him to Liberia. Abrego's attorneys say he should be sent to Costa Rica instead.
0: In the first year of Trump's second term, the government deported some 15,000 people to third countries. One group wound up in South Sudan, another in Eswatini. Afghans and Iranians were sent to Panama, a Colombian woman to the Democratic Republic of the Congo. It wasn't just that these people were deported to an unfamiliar country. That country was often just a short stop on the road back to the place they'd fled. This has now happened to two of Andrea's Guinean clients. Both had won withholding of removal in immigration court, and both were deported to Ghana. But the government of Ghana doesn't care about the ruling of a U.S. immigration judge. And so Ghana has since sent both men back to Guinea. Both of them are currently in hiding. So even with the withholding of removal decision in his case, Alsaney, like Abrego Garcia, was in a new kind of jeopardy.
3: If they're sending me to a third country, they're just putting me into a worse and worse situation.
0: There was a bond hearing to determine if Alsaney could be released now that he had won withholding of removal. But it was full of mishaps. The translator kept getting the facts wrong, garbling Alsaney's answers. Instead of a rash from his illness, the interpreter said Alsaney had pimples on his skin. Sometimes the interpreter used French words, which Alsaney couldn't understand. They lost the bond hearing. Andrea filed a motion to challenge the decision. In the meantime, though, Alsaney and Andrea knew that he could be sent out of the country at any moment. They came up with plans for what to do if that seemed to be happening.
4: We would practice. I would pretend to be ICE, and he would be Alsaney, and I would be like, oh, Alsaney, we're going to send you to Ghana. And then Alsaney would, like, do his practice, and he'd be like, I cannot be removed to Ghana because I have an appeal pending with the BIA, and I have an automatic stay. But, like, we
5: right.
4: would do
5: but
4: this.
5: You had to come up with a script, essentially.
4: We would practice it all the time just because, you know, thankfully, again, Alsaney did speak. He speaks really, I'm really impressed by his English.
5: Yeah.
4: Again, it's not good enough for court, but, you know,
5: Well, he essentially learned it in immigration
4: detention. Yeah, it's so wild. But he can advocate
5: the new American
4: himself.
5: Dream. It's like such an incredible dystopian version of cultural assimilation.
4: But I thought to myself, okay, like maybe if they accidentally try to send him somewhere, he can advocate for himself and they'll understand.
0: ICE tends to move people with little to no warning. Often the only way that someone finds out that they are about to be moved is that their commissary account is frozen. They can't buy food or make calls. One day, late in December, Alsaney's account stops working. He tries to make a phone call, but can't. He and Andrea have a plan for this, too. They've put money on a friend's account. He calls Andrea and puts Alsaney on the line.
4: You know, my commissary's been shut off. He was really worried. He was like, I'm scared. And those are the worst words to hear from someone, especially in his situation.
0: Within hours, Alsaney's on a bus heading who knows where.
3: Once we got off the bus and then they took us to an airplane, then I said to myself, oh, wow, so they finally actually going to be deporting me. So I was really, really worried at that point.
0: When the plane finally lands, the ICE agents say,
3: some of you are staying here, but then others are going to be continuing.
0: They read through a list of names. A few people get off. Alsaney does not. The plane takes off again. Another landing, another list of names. Alsaney stays shackled on the plane. They land for a third time, and finally,
3: they called my name and said they pointed to a separate vehicle. They said that's where I was going to go in.
0: A short drive later, the van pulls into a prison complex. Alsaney and the others are still in the United States. They're in Indiana at the Miami Correctional Center.
3: Yeah, when I first get there, one other guy was getting released, and we asked him how the place looked like. And he says, the place no good.
0: Immigration detention centers like Moshannon are not supposed to be like prisons. Most of the detainees are not criminals. But the Miami Correctional Facility is a prison. ICE rents space

0: Al-Husseini was put in a small cell with one cellmate. He couldn't go outside for recreation.
1: We'll be locked up for 20 hours a day. The only time you will come out is to either eat or go take a shower.
2: So you spent 20 hours of every day in essentially a cell.
1: Yes, there were two of us in a cell. The bathroom was also within that cell. Everything was there.
2: What was the food like?
1: The food was in, there was no food, really. It was only sandwich that they gave you, like a peanut butter sandwich or bologna sandwich. That's what you will get.
0: Al-Husseini doesn't eat pork, so he'd have to trade the bologna sandwiches for something he could eat.
1: For me to get a peanut butter sandwich, I needed two bologna sandwiches to get one peanut butter sandwich.
2: That was the rate. That was the going rate. That's it.
0: Many of the people working in the ICE detention center were inmates from the prison, cleaning, doing other menial jobs. Al-Husseini said the prisoners had more opportunities to be out of their cells than the immigrants did, which reminded me of something another person being detained by ICE told me recently. We're less than prisoners.
3: Their staff, I think, was really violent. Al-Husseini got pepper sprayed by staff there at least one time.
0: Weeks go by. Al-Husseini says officers would come by to ask who was willing to be deported. They would also look for people who were willing to be sent to third countries.
1: ICE will come every day and tell you so-and-so country is willing to take you, and so you just sign and get deported to that country.
2: Did you know anyone who got sent to a third country, to a country that wasn't their home country?
1: Yeah, I knew this Senegalese guy who got sent back to Ghana, but I knew a lot of people who got sent to a third country, countries that they were not from. So I better be detained, then get out and do something good for my life than being sent back and getting killed. Because if you're taking me home, they will kill me. So if you're sending me home, I'll tell you to kill me right now.
0: Al-Husseini and I talked about this a lot. He really means it when he says that he'd rather die in the U.S. than go back to Guinea. He and Andrea are increasingly desperate to get him out of detention. She files a petition known as a writ of habeas corpus. Habeas is one of the bedrock legal rights in a democracy. You cannot be held indefinitely without any actual charges. Andrea wants a judge to evaluate whether ICE could go on holding Al-Husseini. At the Miami Correctional Facility, things are getting worse by the day. These are men from all over the world, locked up in abysmal conditions, with no idea when they might be released.
1: You have to understand the state of mind of people in that kind of situation, because people are hopeless. And so they feel like they have nothing to lose. And so they are always frustrated. And they can take that frustration up onto you.
0: Fights sometimes broke out. Guards reacted harshly. They pepper sprayed men and threw them into solitary confinement, regardless of whether they were instigators or victims. One morning, Al-Husseini is on the breakfast line when he notices another detainee having some sort of emotional breakdown.
1: He was screaming and crying and saying if they don't take him out of there, he's going to hurt someone. The guard said, if you want to kill yourself, kill yourself. You want to kill someone, I don't care.
0: Remember, Al-Husseini is short and thin. In moments like this, he's an easy target. Before Al-Husseini realizes what's even happening, the man is attacking him.
1: This guy comes from behind me while we were waiting for food. He comes from behind me and ripped my dread and then almost took out my eye.
0: When the guards finally get the man off him, Al-Husseini's lost a chunk of hair. His scalp is bleeding. But worse, he's really worried about his eye. He can't open it. It's bleeding badly. When he asks for medical attention,
1: they said they don't care about it. They told me to get out of their face and leave. If I didn't leave, they were going to pepper spray me or stuff like that.
0: Back in the cell, later in the morning, when someone comes around to count the detainees, Al-Husseini asks again for medical assistance. The woman doing the count says she'll ask, but she doesn't come back. A few hours later, someone else does, though, with major news, news about a legal development. A judge has finally decided on Al-Husseini's habeas petition, and after 9 months of being held in detention, the judge orders that he has to be released immediately. It's February 12th, 2026.
1: I was sleeping, and then the lady came and called my name. She said, "You're going home." I said, "Going home where?" She said, "You're going back to New York. You should start packing your stuff. We can't keep you here even for 20 minutes.
0: Andrea is overjoyed. She arranges for a volunteer to pick him up from the detention center, buy him a bus ticket. And by the next day, he's back in New York. And that's where he is now. Kind of back where he started, learning his way around the city, looking for work, trying to make a life for himself. Alseny isn't the kind of person to talk much about his trauma, but clearly everything he's been through, first in Guinea, now in the U.S., had added a layer of difficulty and chaos to his life. It's surely having an impact on how he thinks about his future. At the time of his release, there were nearly 70,000 people being held in immigration detention, more people than ever. And that number doesn't begin to capture the millions of lives that have been turned upside down by the president's mass deportation campaign. In the meantime, the legal landscape was shifting. The administration's courthouse arrests began to face legal setbacks in court.
4: A federal judge in California is banning federal officials from making arrests at immigration courts nationwide in a setback for the Trump administration's crackdown.
0: In New York, a judge ordered the government to stop detaining people at 26 Federal Plaza, where all of this started for Alseny.
5: In the ruling, the court wrote that while, quote, there is a strong governmental interest in enforcing immigration laws, there is also a serious interest in allowing migrants to pursue asylum claims without fear of arrest.
0: But the morning after the judge's ruling, masked ICE agents were back outside the courthouse, ready to make more arrests. An activist named Peter Melt-Cattell was there at the time. He tried to show them copies of the decision. The image, it reminds me of Alseny leaving the courthouse a year ago, holding a printout from the judge listing the date and time of his next appointment. You'd think the documentation might actually mean something. As Cattell described it later to a local paper, he showed them the decision, and the agents waved him away and said simply, "We don't care." This is the New Yorker Radio Hour. I'm Jonathan Blitzer, sitting in today for David Remnick. More in a moment.
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0: This is the New Yorker Radio Hour. I'm Jonathan Blitzer, sitting in today for David Remnick. I'm a staff writer covering immigration, and we're spending all of today's episode on the controversies over immigration in Trump's second term. The enforcement crackdown has been in the headlines almost every week. Just recently, there were two fatal shootings by ICE of unarmed people in a single week. The crackdown has been broadly unpopular, and I wanted to talk with lawmakers in both parties who are dealing with its consequences. I started with Jason Crow. He's a Democratic congressman from Colorado. His district was at the center of some of Trump's most inflammatory rhetoric during the 2024 election, the claim that the city of Aurora, Colorado, had been taken over by a Venezuelan gang. Jason Crow is an Army veteran and a lawyer. He's also the Democratic Party's recruitment co-chair for the midterm elections. So he's an important voice in helping candidates figure out what to say, and particularly how to talk about an issue where Democrats have been on the back foot. Talk to me about your district, because your district has sort of been ground zero for a few different plot lines. I mean, I'm thinking most recently of the recent influx of Venezuelan migrants in particular and the misinformation spread by Trump on the campaign trail.
12: Yeah, which is all BS. It is. So Aurora is the core of my district. It's about half my population, and it is one of the most diverse cities in the country. And the fact that Donald Trump would try to use it to demonize immigrants and refugees to, you know, serve as a pretext for his mass deportation and tell lies about this gang takeover, which never happened. Mm-hmm. We, like many communities, have had criminal gang issues, mm-hmm. but the vast majority of it are domestic gangs,
0: right,
12: not transnational gangs. And it's being dealt with. It is being dealt with by local law enforcement. It has been. But, you know, in so many instances, it's not based in the reality. It's the opposite of the reality, mm-hmm. in our case. So we pushed back very, mm-hmm. very hard. And those local elected officials who actually joined with Trump to perpetuate that narrative all got beat, mm-hmm. in the election because our community is like, enough is enough. We're not going to sit here and take that.
0: Why are Democrats seen as not being the party with answers on immigration?
12: Well, Democrats did have a chance to do bigger things than immigration, and we didn't. And what is clear is that we weren't able to hold conflicting views, or what might seem like conflicting views, but they're really not, mm-hmm. at the same time. Right? We should be able to say that it's important that we have secure borders. Mm-hmm. Right? The vast majority of Americans agree with that. Why can't we say that, mm-hmm. right? And at the same time, as we must also be able to say, we are going to enforce the laws against violent criminals, mm-hmm. right? If there are violent immigrant criminal organizations, we will go after those. But that is a very small portion, obviously. Vast majority of violent crime in America is domestic-related violent crime. But we have to be able to say those things to have credibility, to then take the next step and say we want a system based on dignity, mm-hmm. and humanity, and we want a pathway to citizenship for people that are here, living, working, following the rules, who want to be and will be great Americans, mm-hmm. right? But you have to take that first step to have the credibility to take the next steps.
0: And did you feel like during, say, the Biden years, the party didn't take that first step to a sufficient degree?
12: I absolutely feel that. Absolutely. In the Biden campaign, And don't get me wrong, I'm a proud Democrat and I supported the president's campaign, but they were going to come and do an event in Colorado. And the request was, don't talk about immigration. We're not going to talk about the immigration issue. And I said, what do you mean we're not going to talk about the immigration issue? It's the single biggest issue in my community. Hmm. We just had 30,000 Venezuelan immigrants surge into Colorado, the largest number, more than Philadelphia and L.A. combined. Mm-hmm. Right. This is the thing that we're talking about. Everybody's worried about. So I am not going to sit up there and give credence to a campaign and legitimacy to it if you're not going to talk about an issue that everybody needs to talk about.
0: Yeah.
12: Right? I'm just not going to stick my head in the sand on it. So
0: what was their response?
12: Well, I ended up not doing the event.
0: Wow.
12: Right.
0: Wow.
12: I'm not going to be a part of something that I didn't think had legitimacy.
0: Yeah.
12: So there was this sense that if we don't talk about it, if we ignore it, it'll go away, mm-hmm. which never works in politics, right? It never works in governing either. So we basically gave the issue to Donald Trump.
0: Mm-hmm.
12: And then we see the consequences of that, the inhumanity, the brutality, and the violence of his immigration crackdown. And that is in some part a consequence of us ceding ground on the issue.
0: Mm-hmm. Your role, I mean, among the many things that you do in Congress, you're helping Dems across the country kind of message this issue. I want to hear from you how you're thinking through the messaging element of this.
12: I'm not somebody that believes that you need to choose a lane and just focus on one lane on immigration. Like some people will say, you just have to talk about it through an economic lens. Mm-hmm. Others will say a morality lens or some combination. I think you can do both. I think we have to do both. And because the cruel inhumanity of this administration is going to increase, right? They're going to do the mass deportation. They're going to continue it. Mm-hmm. There's been no relenting and no pullback on Stephen Miller's grand vision for mass deportations in America. It's going to happen. And what's going to result from that is people are going to see the extent to which immigrants and refugees are integrated into American society. Mm-hmm. They're going to see vast swaths of our workforce disappear. Mm-hmm. They're going to see our businesses shutter. They're going to see our economy contract. They're going to see their friends and neighbors and coworkers disappear from their lives. The children that go to school with our children will someday stop showing up. Mm-hmm. These are all horrible things.
0: Yeah.
12: So there is a morality and humanity argument as well as an economic one. And we should also be making the economic one. Now, we have a housing crisis, right? We're 200,000 housing units short in Colorado, much of the country.
0: Yeah.
12: And close to half of our workforce is disappearing or at risk of deportation in one way or another under the Stephen Miller plan. What is that going to do to the housing crisis, mm-hmm. As well as any other service industry in the state? So that's just one example, and every state has examples like it.
0: Mm-hmm.
12: And you talk to Americans, and they don't disagree with a lot of Democratic Party platform items.
0: Mm-hmm.
12: But what they do say is that Democrats lack confidence in their convictions.
0: Mm-hmm.
12: They don't have confidence. They seem weak and timid. So go in there, damn it, and own your issue.
0: Congressman, thanks so much for your time.
12: Thank you.
0: Jason Crow is a Democratic representative from Colorado. But the blowback from mass deportations is also something I heard about from one Republican in Congress, Maria Salazar. Salazar is a former TV news anchor who was elected in 2020. Her district includes most of Miami, one of the country's most heavily Latino cities. So Salazar is in a tricky spot. She's a diehard Trump supporter, but her constituents, many of whom voted for Trump, are outraged at how ICE has been operating in their streets. You're a Cuban-American who's generally supportive of the president, but you've broken with him on his signature issue, let's say, immigration.
13: Sure, indeed.
0: Where do you think the president has gone too far or has made kind of fundamental mistakes? Lay out for me where you think the administration has erred in this issue.
13: I think the administration, first of all, enforcement last year in 2025, enforcement went to a place where it did not need to go. Because when the president promised that he was going to deport the bad hombres, we all clapped. Mm-hmm. Enforcement should have been concentrated on those people who have criminal records and they are illegals or undocumented in this country, mm-hmm. not the ones who do not have a criminal record, who did not come in during the Biden years, who have set roots in this country, may have American children, are contributing to five key industries in the country. In other words, they're giving and they're making us stronger as an economy.
0: Mm-hmm.
13: I think that that enforcement part was misguided and has cost the Hispanics to flee and not consider the GOP their home anymore, which happened in 2024, as you know.
0: Mm-hmm.
13: 55% of male Hispanics voted for the president for the first time in history, mm-hmm. because unfortunately, you know, we had not spoken to them before. The president did speak, attracted them. They liked Trump. And now because of the enforcement policies, that has crumbled.
0: I know, for example, you know, when you look at the statistics from 2025, ICE arrests in the Miami area are among the highest in the country. The vast majority of people who are being arrested do not have criminal records. And so you've said that the president or the administration needs to, and these are your words, course correct. Are you seeing signs of that? Are you seeing any indication that the administration is paying
13: attention? Some, but not to the degree of what we need. Because I go back, you know, the dignity legislation, which is the my signature legislation, addresses those issues. Mm-hmm. When you look at 80% of Americans, they want some type of immigration reform. Immigration, fix this immigration, period. Mm-hmm. And how can you fix it? Well, I think that the dignity provides a wonderful opportunity, is very much in the middle.
0: She's talking about a piece of legislation called the Dignity Act, the only major immigration bill before Congress right now. Salazar first introduced it in 2023, along with a Democratic co-sponsor, Veronica Escobar of Texas. The bill has since gone through some changes. When it was originally introduced, the Dignity Act offered a path to citizenship for people who are undocumented. Salazar later removed that path to citizenship. But for now, the bill still doesn't seem to be going anywhere.
13: Washington is not understanding it. The GOP is not really understanding, does not have the foresight, the understanding. There's a disconnect within my own party. And I think dignity, after 5 years of thinking about it and making it better, evolving this legislation, mm-hmm. We have a perfect vehicle for the president to embrace.
0: What is your sense right now of the biggest roadblocks to the Dignity Act? I mean, the White House has to be one of them.
13: Lack of understanding, lack of foresight, mm-hmm. lack of not understanding that the Republican Party needs what you call the swing voting block mm-hmm. of the Hispanics, which is the largest minority at this hour and is the fastest minority growing in the country. If you want to win elections, because elections have consequences, you need to have votes.
0: You've written that addressing the president, you said you could be for immigration what Lincoln was for slavery and Reagan was for communism. I guess the general question I have is,
13: tell me.
0: It's unmistakable that, you know, the president, I mean, look, he's endorsed, you know, your reelection bid and so on. So there's been support.
13: Yep. And he treats me really well. And right. I told him the other day, hey, sir, you're not mad at me. You're not. OK, come give me a kiss. And he did.
0: but then we pan out a bit. And I look at the kind of sum total of the actions taken by the White House. I mean, we just got a ruling from the Supreme Court on birthright citizenship, which Trump administration has tried to end. I mean, these are foundational assaults on even the most basic understanding of who belongs here. That doesn't fly in the face of the legislation you're trying to move through Congress?
13: Well, listen, you know how politics works, that one day is white and the next day is black and mm-hmm. vice versa. Mm-hmm. So I have all the hope in the world that before the president is out of the White House, he will be the one signing this bill, because he's a smart guy and he gets that he could be for immigration what Lincoln was for slavery. I'm sure that Lincoln had a pretty tough time convincing the Union or the North to side with the South. You know, I'm sure that it was not easy for Lincoln. But I do think that this is going to hit the White House and is going to be suddenly, like the Bible says, you know, things happen with President Trump suddenly. Mm-hmm. And he will get it because he is a business guy. And not only that, he is construction and hospitality. What does that tell you? Those two need a lot of hands. And most of those hands come from the immigrant community.
0: I mean, what kind of things are you hearing? I mean, from the start of the president's second term to now, what sorts of things are you hearing on the local level from constituents?
13: The Republicans who voted for Trump, the independents who voted for Salazar and for Trump are saying, we did not vote for this. Hmm. We do not want those who do not have a criminal record and are contributing to construction, hospitality, agricultural, manufacturing, or healthcare to be taken out. Because mm-hmm. the reality here is that it's true that those people broke the law. Of course they did. But someone let them stay for 20 years. Mm-hmm. So right now, those people may have assets, they have American children, and they have a job that needs them. Mm-hmm. So that's reality. I am starting to tell the president, Mr. President, you got to change the way when it comes to immigration. Mm-hmm. Otherwise, we're not going to have a Republican Party. Hmm. Period.
0: Yeah.
13: Mr. President, Listen to what I'm telling you, sir. You're a smart guy. You are playing with fire.
0: Thank you, Congresswoman.
13: Okay, un abrazo. Thank you.
0: Ciao.
13: Bye.
0: Representative Maria Salazar of Florida. Her congressional district includes much of Miami. I'm Jonathan Blitzer. You can find my reporting on immigration at newyorker.com, including a piece we just published about a detention facility in Texas. That's at newyorker.com. David Remnick will be back with you next week. 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

This is Symphony Cast from APM, American Public Media. I'm Steve Seal. We're at the Royal Festival Hall of the South Bank Center in London with the Philharmonia Orchestra. It'll come as no surprise that London is among the leading world cities to boast the greatest number of symphony orchestras in one metropolitan area. It has a grand total of 5 orchestras to its credit: the London Symphony Orchestra, London Philharmonic, the BBC Symphony Orchestra, and Royal Philharmonic, and last but far from least, the group known simply as the Philharmonia Orchestra. Interestingly, even in that esteemed company, the Philharmonia has held its own as an ensemble of particular distinction. Founded in 1945 by the classical music department of the English record label EMI, the orchestra worked in its early years with conductors including Richard Strauss, Wilhelm Furtwängler, Arturo Toscanini, and Herbert von Karajan. And during that era, the Philharmonia became widely regarded as the finest of London's 5 orchestras. From the late 1950s to the early 1970s, the orchestra's chief conductor was Otto Klemperer, with whom it made numerous recordings of the core orchestral repertoire. Today, Santu Matias Ruvoli is its principal conductor, but for this concert, an old friend returns. Esa-Pekka Salonen, the Philharmonia's conductor laureate and principal conductor from 2008 to 2021, is on hand as part of this orchestra's 80th birthday celebrations. And he'll be just one of 3 musicians on the program at the very top of their game. The other two? Superstar Icelandic pianist Víkingur Ólafsson and composer John Adams, whose piano concerto, After the Fall, Mr. Ólafsson will perform as its dedicatee in its UK premiere. Then for the second half, Maestro Salonen will contribute to the joy surrounding this orchestra's 80th birthday celebrations by conducting one of his long-standing favorite works, Maurice Ravel's ballet, Daphnis and Chloe. A dazzling and enormous tapestry of immense musical color that never fails to please. One work from the early years of the 20th century and one from the early 21st. 2 complementary halves helping to mark 8 decades for a flagship English orchestra. Welcome to APM's Symphony Cast. After the Fall is John Adams' 3rd full-scale concerto for solo piano, following Century Rolls, written in 1996 for Emmanuel Axe, and Must the Devil Have All the Good Tunes, which was premiered by Yuja Wang under Gustavo Dudamel and the Los Angeles Philharmonic in 2019. The composer says he approached Icelandic pianist Víkingur Ólafsson about the prospect of writing a piano concerto for him, for a number of reasons. First, he says, he had clearly demonstrated an affinity for Adams' piano music in general in other settings. This wasn't an egotistical matter, but simply that Ólafsson so often seemed to get precisely what Adams was after in his various piano pieces, no matter the content. And secondly, Adams says, Ólafsson's interpretations of the music of Bach made a distinct impression on him. And he thought it would be interesting to set out on a kind of joint exploration of Bach's sound world with the pianist. The work Adams would eventually compose is certainly no mere Bach pastiche. In fact, the opening in particular has been likened more to Bartok and Ravel in their quieter moments. Still, the spirit of Bach materializes along the way, and there is indeed a quote of Bach's C minor prelude. Adams says, quote, "The extraordinary thing about Víkingur is that he has such a wide bandwidth of expressive possibility. His Rameau and Bach and Mozart have incredible delicacy, and at the same time, he can make the piano sound huge without banging it. I tried to incorporate that awareness into After the Fall." So, what about the title? Well, like many of Adams' titles, there's a pun in there. The double entendre of fall, as both the season and the loss of paradise, a la Milton, came from Adams thinking of the iconic role that Pierre Boulez played in attempting to dictate the future of contemporary music.
In an article for the New York Times in 2019 about Boulez's recently published book, Music Lessons, Adams focused on a comment in which Boulez decried what he saw as the end of the avant-garde, leaving only artists who clung sentimentally and nostalgically to archetypes from the past. A fall from grace, in Boulez's view. For Adams, however, all of the traditional touchstones of music, from harmony and rhythm to return and citation, are not only still useful, but can be used in the process of exploring heretofore uncharted musical territory. Commentators probably can't be faulted for being drawn to remarking about Adams' quote of Bach's C minor prelude in this piece, and the composer himself notes how he wrote the work for Olafsson while the pianist was on a world tour playing Bach's Goldberg Variations. It was premiered by Olafsson in 2025 with the San Francisco Symphony under conductor David Robertson. And as I mentioned, we're about to hear the UK premiere of the work. Here now is pianist Víkingur Olafsson, followed by conductor Esa-Pekka Salonen to lead the Philharmonia Orchestra here at Royal Festival Hall at the South Bank Center, London, in the Piano Concerto After the Fall by John Adams.

Pianist Víkingur Ólafsson with the Philharmonia Orchestra, led by Esa-Pekka Salonen, here at the Royal Festival Hall at the Southbank Centre, London. We've heard the UK premiere of After the Fall by John Adams, a new piano concerto written expressly for Mr. Ólafsson, and we are very excited to have brought it to you here on SymphonyCast. That quote of Bach's C minor prelude from the Well-Tempered Clavier, included in the work by the composer for a number of reasons. He said he had been drawn first to this pianist because of his incredibly sensitive and thoughtful interpretations of Bach. And also, Adams returning to the music of the past is, in a way, a kind of personal declaration of independence for him, being one of the key composers to emerge in the 1970s and 80s who saw it part of their mission to throw off the rules ascribed to composers of the 20th century by the likes of Pierre Boulez, who was highly critical of what he felt was backward-looking sentimentality that the avant-garde must reject. For Adams, such rules were just one more form of confinement. Víkingur Ólafsson, born in Reykjavik, Iceland in 1984, he is beloved for his interpretations of music from Bach to Philip Glass. And in recent years in particular, he has been highly decorated, receiving awards from Gramophone Magazine and BBC Music Magazine, Musical America's Instrumentalist of the Year, and a Grammy for his recording of the Bach-Goldberg Variations. And looks like he's going to play an encore.

0: Pianist Víkingur Ólafsson performing a Bach encore for this London audience here at the Royal Festival Hall. He played the beloved air from Bach's Orchestral Suite No. 3, the so-called air on the G string. Víkingur Ólafsson's 2025 Grammy Award was for his recording of Bach's Goldberg Variations, and it was his Bach interpretations that really first put him on the map. His 2019 CD, Johann Sebastian Bach, was awarded Album of the Year from BBC Music Magazine, and also the catalyst for his being awarded Artist of the Year by Gramophone Magazine the same year. I'm Steve Seal. When our concert of the Philharmonia Orchestra's 80th anniversary celebration continues, conductor laureate Esa-Pekka Salonen leads a performance of one of his favorite works, the ballet Daphnis and Chloe by Ravel. That's coming up next on APM's Symphony Cast.
1: 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Another hour is coming up next. 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It's 10 o'clock. 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

Welcome back to Symphony Cast. I'm Steve Seal. We're at the Royal Festival Hall of the South Bank Center, London, for a concert by the Philharmonia Orchestra as the orchestra celebrates its 80th anniversary in 2026. It seems impossible to pick one work from the incredible output of Maurice Ravel and declare that one his best. How could you? Picking a favorite Ravel piece is kind of like picking a favorite finger. You kind of want all of them. And yet, a convincing argument could be made that his score to the ballet Daphnis and Chloe might be his masterwork. The score's dazzlingly imaginative orchestral textures really have no parallel in music, transporting the listener to an enchanted world of gods and shepherdesses. And it includes easily the most gorgeous depiction of sunrise in the entire orchestral repertoire, a passage that practically boggles the mind in both its creative construction and in the emotional reaction that it produces. The story of Daphnis comes from a Greek pastoral novel written during the Roman Empire, the only known work by the Hellenistic romance writer Longus. It follows two abandoned infants found and raised by separate rustic farming families on the island of Lesbos, who grow up tending flocks, but then they fall in love and navigate a series of rustic adventures, kidnappings, and rival suitors before discovering their noble origins and uniting in marriage. Ravel began to write the score in 1909 after a commission from impresario Sergei Diaghilev for his Ballet Russe, completing it some months before the premiere of the staged work. At almost an hour, it is Ravel's longest completed composition, and usually when it's heard in the concert hall, it's in the form of one of the two suites of excerpts that Ravel prepared. For this concert, though, Esa-Pekka Salonen will lead the Philharmonia in the complete score to the ballet. And it's a rare chance to experience the full genius of this work. Music acknowledged, even during Ravel's lifetime, as revolutionary. And here once again, Esa-Pekka Salonen to lead the Philharmonia Orchestra in the complete ballet, Daphnis and Chloe, here at the Royal Festival Hall on SymphonyCast.

one of the true revolutionary works of 20th century music, and the work often hailed as Maurice Ravel's greatest masterwork. We've heard Ravel's ballet, Daphnis and Chloe, performed here at the Royal Festival Hall by the Philharmonia Orchestra, led by its conductor emeritus, Esa-Pekka Salonen, on SymphonyCast. This piece by Ravel is one of Maestro Salonen's longtime favorite works to conduct, so no surprise he would program it for this festive concert, part of the orchestra's 80th birthday celebrations this year. And also no surprise, perhaps, that he would program the whole score to the ballet rather than simply one of the more commonly heard orchestral suites that Ravel assembled from the score. It really is amazing when that famous passage depicting sunrise at the beginning of Act 3 comes along, how it never fails to dazzle Ravel's sheer inventiveness at conjuring the waking up of the world, culminating in that incredible climax in the strings. I can't think of how many times I have heard that passage, and it still just destroys me. What incredible music. I'm Steve Seal, and that will wrap up our concert by the Philharmonia Orchestra here at the Royal Festival Hall at the South Bank Center in London, with a concert of music by John Adams and Maurice Ravel. As always, you can listen again from our website, yourclassical.org/symphonycast. With the time we have remaining, we'll hear some more from the Philharmonia. Here they are, conducted by Christian Thielemann in the Symphony No. 4 by Schumann, here on SymphonyCast.

0: The Symphony No. 4 by Schumann, performed by the Philharmonia Orchestra, conducted by Christian Thielemann, here on SymphonyCast. 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I'm Steve Seal. 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

0: Dexter Gordon in 1963 in Paris. The Gershwin tune, Our Love Is Here to Stay. Pierre Michelot on bass, Kenny Clarke on drums, and Bud Powell playing piano. I'm Janie Lee Ross. Thanks for listening to Jazz With Me.
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0: 1961, Gil Evans from Out of the Cool. That is La Nevada. Gil Evans leading his orchestra. Before that, from the movie Superman, Can You Read My Mind? Music written by John Williams from Bobby Hutcherson's Skyline. Bobby Hutcherson playing vibes with Jerry Allen on piano, Christian McBride on bass. 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

0: Three tremendous live performances in that set. That was Didi Bridgewater live at Yoshi's. Before that, Just In Time, Joshua Redman from Spirit of the Moment live at the Village Vanguard. And before that, live at Bradley's, Kevin Eubanks on guitar playing June in January. I'm Jana Lee Ross. Thanks so much for listening to Jazz With Me. You can get in touch anytime and let us know what you love about jazz. 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Here's a little more Didi Bridgewater live at Yoshi's and having a lot of fun.
1: I'm ready now to do another song. I hope that you all will come along. I hope that you will like the way that we do it.

like the morning now. Get on up, get on up, get up, get on up, get on up, stay on the scene, get on up, I like a sex machine.

Can you imagine Ella doing something like that? Get up, get up now. 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Scoot, little bit, little bit, little bit, little bit, little bit, I get on up. Get up, get on up. Ooh, I get on up. Skid, little bit, little bit, little bit, little bit, little bit, little bit. She done that. I know.

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0: Jimmy McGriff leading the band from the Hammond B3, the tune It Had to Be You, the great horns of David Fathead Newman and Frank West, Rodney Jones on guitar and Bernard Purdy playing drums. 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
6: This week on Stardate, a new era. 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

Two incredible live performances. That's Pat Martino in 2000 live at Yoshi's Jazz Club in Oakland. Billy Hart on drums, Joey DeFrancesco on organ. The tune Welcome to a Prayer. And before that, Oscar Peterson's Peace for South Africa. Another legendary live performance. And the record is the legendary Oscar Peterson Trio live at the Blue Note in 1990. The trio, Oscar, with Herb Ellis on guitar, Ray Brown on bass, and Bobby Durham on drums. And yes, that's a quartet, but they won a Grammy anyway. I'm Jana Lee Ross. Thanks so much for listening to Jazz With Me. Here's another incredible live performance at the Village Vanguard. Very beatnik vibe here. Stan Getz in 1964 at the Café Ogogo.

0: What a great hot August night that was in New York City, 1964, August 19th at the Cafe Agogo in Greenwich Village. Stan Getz with Astrid Gilberto and a very young Gary Burton playing vibes with them. I'm Jana Lee Ross. Thanks so much for listening to Jazz with me.
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Wynton Marsalis live at the House of Tribes in New York City in 2002 playing Cole Porter's What Is This Thing Called Love? I'm Jenny Lee Ross. Thanks for listening to Jazz With Me. Wynton Marsalis will finish out the hour with some Second Line.

0: Some second line from Wynton Marsalis live at the House of Tribes in New York City in 2002. I'm Jana Lee Ross. 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
2: Hola, bienvenidos a Fiesta. I am Elvio Barilari. Today with Brazil, Baroque to Classical. We're going to do that transit, that passage from one style to the other. During its colonial times, Brazil was a very wealthy area of the Portuguese Empire. As such, it supported a very intense musical activity, and today we will present music composed in Brazil during the 18th and 19th centuries by two Brazilians, one Portuguese and one Austrian. Because, of course, these empires were very cosmopolitan, and they were importing Kapellmeisters, music directors. The activity in the churches and chapels and convents was amazing. And that's why Brazil has these treasures of Baroque and Galant, proto-classical and classical music as well. Our first composer for today is José Mauricio Nunes Garcia, probably the most important Brazilian composer in that era in between the 18th and 19th centuries, the overture for the opera Zemira, a lost opera. We only have the overture by Padre José Mauricio Nunes Garcia.

That was the very lively and very Italian overture for Zemira, this opera by Brazilian composer José Mauricio Nunes Garcia. The composer we are going to listen to now, Luis Álvarez Pinto, was a colonial composer of the Portuguese Empire born in Brazil. He was born in Recife, a town in the northeast. And Luis Álvarez Pinto was born in 1719. He died in 1789. That means he's younger than Bach, but older than Haydn. Let's say like that. And this piece is very interesting. It's called Lições de Solfejo. That means music lessons. He wrote a whole collection of lessons because he was the music director at the church in Recife, and he needed to also train the musicians. He was a very, very gifted at different instruments. He played organ, he played harpsichord, of course. He played flute, violin. They needed to play everything to teach everything. And he wrote this for flute and continuum. In this case, the continuum is played by an organ. And the recording was made by members of the ensemble Vox Brasiliensis. And the music director is Ricardo Canji. Very lovely chamber music, 18th century chamber music by this great Brazilian composer, Luis Álvarez Pinto.

0: A lovely collection of pieces by Luis Alvarez Pinto, Brazilian composer that lived between 1719 and 1789, one of the many. There were hundreds of composers born in Brazil and trained to produce music for the church and for the court and for different festivities and celebrations. The piece was called Lições de Solfejo, that means in Portuguese, music lessons. The recording we just heard was made by members of Vox Brasiliensis, and the music director is Ricardo Canji. In this first part of the fiesta dedicated to Baroque and classical music from Brazil, we heard Brazilian composers. In the second part of fiesta, we're going to listen to emigres, composers that came from Europe to work in Brazil and to teach there and produce music there. And they were very, very, very instrumental in this effervescent musical life that Brazil had. This is Fiesta. I am Elvio Barilari. 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Esto es Fiesta. Volvemos en unos instantes.
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0: Bienvenidos nuevamente a Fiesta. Our next composer, André da Silva Gomes, was born in Portugal in 1752. He migrated to Brazil and he never went back to Europe, died in Brazil in 1844. He is from this transitional period between Baroque and Galant and classical music. A great composer. He was very well known in Europe and very well connected. And he decided to come to Brazil because it was a great opportunity, really. The Brazil, as we said, was a very wealthy place. And a musician, a composer, a music director for some church in the court had a very pleasant life in having an orchestra 24 hours a day, it was not bad. And then André da Silva Gomes stayed in Brazil, happily. And we are going to listen to a lovely piece, a harpsichord sonata in E minor, lovely, lovely harpsichord piece. The recording was made by Mikio Ohara at the harpsichord, and the piece has two movements, minuet, aristocratic dance, and the second movement is an andante, with a subtitle in Italian, Nel stile della chitarra portoghese, in the style of the Portuguese guitar.

A lovely piece, harpsichord sonata in E minor by Portuguese composer André da Silva Gomes, one of these emigres that went to work in Latin America. And Mikio O'Hara was a harpsichord player. Our next composer, Sigismund von Neukomm, Austrian, is also one of those composers that migrated to the Americas, but he went back to Europe. Sigismund von Neukomm is a complete character. He was Haydn's favorite disciple, so much that when Haydn died, Neukomm finished some of Haydn's pieces. He was a traveler. He loved traveling, and then after working with the Haydns a lot in Austria, he went for 5 years to work for the Tsar in St. Petersburg. And from St. Petersburg in Russia, he went to Italy. And from Italy, he moved to Brazil. And he lived in Brazil from 1816 to 1821. He's also the one that brought the music of Mozart and Haydn to Latin America. This piece is going to give you a good idea of the talents and skills of this great Austrian composer that was very influential in the 19th century Brazilian music scene. It's a quintet in B flat major, opus 8, for clarinet and quartet. Quartet with clarinet was a pretty cutting-edge type of experiment for that era. It was recorded by Stefan Siegenthaler on clarinet in the Stamick Quartet. Let's listen to this beautiful quintet in B-flat major for clarinet and strings by Austrian composer and Brazilian emigre Sigismund von Neukomm. Strings by Austrian composer and Brazilian emigre Sigismund von Neukomm.

0: Well, that show you the level of the composers that were coming from Europe to work and teach in Latin America. Many of them never went back to Europe. Sigismund von Neukomm went back to Austria, and he died in Paris in 1858 after a very successful tenure in that country as well. Austria, Italy, Russia, Brazil, he was everywhere. The recording we heard of his quintet in B-flat major was made by Stefan Siegenthaler on German clarinet in the Stammig Quartet. That was our visit to this passage between Baroque and classical music in Brazil in between the 18th and the 19th centuries, both with Brazilian-born composers and European composers that migrated to Brazil, one Portuguese, one Austrian. If you enjoy this program, please go to our website, wfmt.com/fiesta, y por supuesto, no se olviden de darnos un like en Facebook. Esto también es muy importante. Fiesta is made possible by the generous support of WFMT members like you. Gracias to our producer, Daniel Goldberg, and por supuesto, muchas gracias para todos ustedes. Estamos en la cadena radial de WFMT.
1: Good afternoon, everyone. I'm Alex Hall with you this Sunday afternoon. We've been listening to some Latin classical music from Fiesta. 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And thanks. 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
2: Imagine an iconic piece of paradise, a place that's more than a place. It meets the surf line and connects a community. And when this wonderland is suddenly overrun by one of the most horrific fires in recent history, everyone flees in terror. Everyone except for Randy. Randy decides now. Instead of running, Randy will abide. For Snap Judgments, all systems down, where everything goes sideways and help is not on the way, we proudly present Fire and Ice. Snap Judgment, right after this short break, Snappers.

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0: There is a pedantic English school teacher lurking somewhere inside me. It rears its ugly head every time I get yet another WhatsApp forward filled with grammatical errors and spelling mistakes. I blame it on too many years of indoctrination via Wren and Martin, that hardbound red grammar book we all had at school in India. I don't really remember the intricacies of split infinitives and dependent clauses anymore, but grammatical errors still jump out at me. Spelling mistakes rankle. Syntax problems stick out like sore thumbs. And then along comes...
1: So beautiful, so elegant, just looking like a wow.
0: This is Sandeep Roy in Kolkata, and that is Jasmine Kaur, who sells Indian outfits like salwar kameez suits from her little boutique in Delhi and makes peppy reels to plug her products in sizes small, medium, large, XL, double XL, 3XL, 4XL, and 5XL.
1: Sizes isme aaye hain small, medium, large, XL, double XL, 3XL, and 4XL, and 5XL.
0: Kaur isn't famous. She's just one more small business owner trying to enthusiastically plug her outfits to her Instagram audience, home shopping style. But that phrase, so beautiful, so elegant, just looking like a wow, just went viral. The chief minister of the Indian state of Assam shared a picture of snow-capped Himalayas with the phrase. Bollywood actress Deepika Padukone lip-synced to it, while her husband actor Ranveer Singh added his own spin.
2: So beautiful, so elegant, just looking like a wow. Just looking like a wow.
0: Composer Yashraj Mukhate even made a music video with it.
1: So beautiful, so elegant, just looking like a wow. So beautiful, so elegant, just looking like a wow.
0: Okay. Jasmine Kaur wasn't trying to go viral. This was not a phrase coined by some copywriter. This was just Jasmine Kaur being Jasmine Kaur, trying to sell her salwar kameez pantsuits to her Instagram audience. And it clicked. Probably because she wasn't trying hard to be funny. At first, I rolled my eyes, and I suspect that many of the people jumping on the bandwagon from Padukone to Nick Jonas were doing the same. I had a feeling we were not laughing with Kaur as much as laughing at her. But what was wonderful was Kaur was unfazed. She was having the time of her life. I have been doing Insta Lives for 3 years now, and suddenly I went viral, she told the media. I have become a little too wow now, she said.
1: Main aaj interview de rahi hu guys, kabhi life mein nahi diya. Viral to main ho hi chuki hu because of just wow ke karan.
0: It's a lesson for all of us who make fun of those whose English is a little shaky. Instagram is filled with memes and reels of people mangling English, much to the amusement of the Wren and Martinarians. But people like Kaur embrace the language with the chutzpah that most of us lack, bending it to her will. Salman Rushdie famously said English is an Indian literary language. Like an expert showman, he took the Queen's English and recolonized it, peppering it with Indian words, playing with syntax, turning phrases on their heads. Writer Arundhati Roy took it to another level in the Booker-winning God of Small Things with her what is it, what happened as compound words and a furry worrying and a sorry flapping. I realize now that a Jasmine Kaur is doing the same just with less deliberate intention. She is making her English sound like India, and I need to get over my grammatical prissiness and go with the flow. That's not to say grammar isn't important, but communication is also just as important. And a Jasmine Kaur passes that test with flying colors as she peddles her many splendid kaftans.
1: Beautiful article of mine. Bohu sona color. This is a exactly purple color. Next jo color aayega, yes, this is a beautiful light purple color.
0: And she's definitely having the last laugh as even the BBC, the holy grail of the grammar police, interviews her. She also got an endorsement contract for some instant noodle, which obviously she described as just like a wow. If there is a cautionary tale here for Jasmine Kaur, it has nothing to do with her iffy grammar. It's the fact that public attention on the internet is fickle. just like a wow will run its course, the celebrity brigade will move on, and Kaur will be hard-pressed to find a new catchphrase to trump the old one. There have been other internet sensations who were all over the net before suddenly vanishing one day. A singer found on a railway platform somewhere. A small eatery owner whose poignant life story moved many. Both have largely vanished from the news cycle now. So let's hope Kaur makes the most of her wow moment.
1: So beautiful, so elegant, just looking like a wow. So beautiful, so elegant, just looking like a wow.
0: Okay. This is Sandeep Roy in Kolkata.
3: ਪੈਰਾ ਵਿੱਚ ਪਾਜੇਬ ਚਲੇ ਛਨਕਾ ਕੇ ਗੋਰੇ ਗੋਰੇ ਗੱਲਾਂ ਵਿੱਚ ਪੜਤ ਨੇ ਟੋਏ ਮੇਰਾ ਨਾਮ ਬੰਡੀ ਸਿੰਘ ਉਹ ਵੀ ਜਾਂਦੀ ਓਏ ਹੋਏ ਮੈਂ ਦੇਖਿਆ ਥੋੜਾ ਫਿਰ ਮੈਂ ਹੱਸਿਆ ਉਹ ਨੇੜੇ ਨੇੜੇ ਆਈ ਮੇਰਾ ਮਿੱਤੋ ਕੀ ਪੁੱਛਿਆ ਸਾਰੇ ਮੈਨੂੰ ਦੇਖਿਆ ਨੀ
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8: For the past 3 years, Napule has been some kind of therapy for me, and it keeps me grounded, you know, reminding me why I decided to make the choices that I made.
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8: My name is Alexandrine Benjamin. I am an independent Haitian filmmaker based in San Juan, Puerto Rico. I have a master's degree in film production from the University of Greenwich in London. I am currently working as an assistant manager here in Puerto Rico, and sometimes I do freelance work, you know, creating content in Haiti.
9: Alexandrine's short feature is called Not Boule, or Through the Barricades. Like all of her work, Not Boule focuses on the needs and desires of Haitian people.
8: Not Boule tells the story of Jean and Rose, a modest Haitian couple who embark on a perilous journey during Pays-Loc, solely to find a hospital where they can give birth safely. On their small bike, you know, riding through unpaved roads, they had to face like roadblocks. They are threatened with gunfire. And, you know, they had to face so many hardships. But even, you know, despite that they persevere. But when they finally got into the hospital where the suffering should end, it wasn't the case because the staff behavior worsened their situation because they refused to provide them with the necessary care. And, you know, it's a very poignant story, but it's authentic. It reflects our reality back then and even more so today.
9: The film highlights the difficulty of finding medical care in a country in crisis. The story is set during Pays-Loc, a movement that brought many Haitians to the street demanding change.
8: Some people got into the movement, you know, and they destroyed it from the within, you know. And now whenever you say Pays-Loc, which is something that people should have been part of, but the only thing they can refer to is violence, because that's what it is. That's what it became. That particular movement, which is Pays-Loc, is something that for the first time in my whole life, I've seen Haitian people align behind a specific thing.
9: The movement failed, the president was assassinated, and the country is now governed by a transitional presidential council. Alexandrine was in Britain getting her master's when she hit on the idea of Pays-Loc as the backdrop for a story about maternity care.
8: The desire to create that specific film came out of frustration, to tell you frankly. It was winter of 2020, actually. I had been away for a while studying in London, and it started to be cold, like very cold, and I do not like cold. So I wanted to go back to Haiti, like spending Christmas with my friends and family, but I couldn't because all of the violence going on would prevent me to. And, you know, at the time, several neighborhoods in the capital were blocked by armed bandits. And the road leading to Jacmel, my hometown, was closed through Maltisa, which is like, you know, a very big region in Port-au-Prince. So, you know, I started to vent with a friend, you know, he's now my husband, about how such action could impact so many aspects of people's lives in Haiti, especially pregnant women. And that's when he told me that he had written a short treatment for a story similar to this and asked if I wanted to develop it.
9: Alexandrine decided that the film, which could only be shot in Haiti, would serve as her master's thesis.
8: And everybody, like the university members, my families, my friends, they all advised me not to go back, like, you know, and to shoot that specific movie. The university, they wanted to let me use their equipment, but the insurance company said no. No, they won't allow their equipment to go to such a country with so imagine me, a whole person, and I'm going there.
9: With the help of friends in Haiti, Alexandrine did most of the legwork from afar. But when she arrived to shoot the film,
8: things went sideways. I mean, I wasn't like, it's not like I was surprised because I know, you know, what the country was like. And people, not all, you know, everybody was happy with what we were doing because some people, powerful people in Haiti, in Jacmel, when they see you with a camera, they are afraid that you are going to show, you know, what they are doing underneath. One time, a guy came on the set and he pulled out a gun and he said that we had to stop. And I was like, who are you? And then he was like, I'm not interested in what you're saying. I just need you guys to back it, you know, just fake it. I don't want you here. I was like, but who are you? Because we have permission from, you know, the mayor's office, from the police department. And he was like, I am an authority. I am a chief, you know, like, but I'm trying to get someone to get me my authorization. He's like, look, lady, I need you out of here. And in the middle of this, the former president, Jovenel Moïse, was assassinated, so we had to stop production for about 3 days.
9: Alexandrine Benjamin has made a beautiful film, but its beauty was not her primary purpose.
8: I didn't get into creating movies because, you know, I wanted to do art. I wanted to help. And I just realized that filmmaking can help with that, and I decided to do filmmaking.
9: As a filmmaker, she has a wide view of what Haitians need to do to heal the country's wounds, from their history of colonization, natural disaster, intractable violence, and interference from outside powers.
8: Our past, I believe, interfere with, you know, our daily lives, and we don't even realize it, you know, some kind of behaviors that we may have, for example, not trusting each other. This is a very big issue in Haiti. We do not trust each other. And you may suddenly know that any good relationship starts with believing, trusting each other. If I don't trust you, I can't have a good collaboration with you. You know, there's nothing good we can do because we are still waiting for when you know, you're going to do something that will like hurt me because we've been hurt so much in the past. How do you get that out of the Haitian mind? Because we're not even aware that we're like that. Well, with La Boule particularly, my main message for Haitian with that film is that we need to think about the impact of our actions before we take them. I know we've been suffering for a long time, but that doesn't mean that we need to hurt each other to get what we need.
9: Filmmaker Alexandrine Benjamin doesn't just hope her film will help heal her country. She has found that it's a touchstone of her own.
8: For the past 3 years, La Boule has been some kind of therapy for me, you know, allowing me to connect with people every now and then. And it keeps me grounded, you know, reminding me why I decided to make the choices that I made. And that even though it can be hard now, you know, but at some point, I'm going to get to where I am. I'm meant to, you know, it's very important for me to keep creating. content that can impact people's lives in a positive way, we need to be taking care of each other. No one is going to do it for us. No other nations, not the United States, not Canada, not France. We are responsible for ourselves, and we need to act like that.

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0: Good afternoon. I'm Alex Hall, and we've been listening to This American Life here on 89.3 WLRH, FM HD1 Huntsville. 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
1: Let's start what we have come into the room to do. Right on. Here goes.
2: One.

0: what we do is reissue, you know, lost musical gems.
1: That's Nigerian record collector Temitope Kogbe, who recently launched a new Lagos-based label with veteran Nigerian producer Odion Iruoje.
0: I'm the only label doing reissuing from Nigeria, which is weird, you know, because there's a lot of Nigerian music being reissued.
1: The new label, Odion Livingston, is under the wings of the more established UK-based label Strut, whose founder, Quinton, we heard from earlier. Producer Morgan Greenstreet met up with Temi at his home in Lagos.
0: Oh, my market is entirely, it's US, Europe, and the boogie, Nigerian boogie stuff is very big in France. Yeah, I mean, who listens to this music? Basically, the DJs who only want exclusives. So they were the ones buying that West African music. And that's why West African music, especially the boogie records, were going for thousands of dollars, you know, because they wanted this record that they'll play and people will go, oh my God, you know, and they couldn't find. Then other people who were like, you know, into the DJ culture thing, knew about the records but couldn't afford them. So they were begging us to reissue them. They were like, please reissue this album.

0: Temi Kogbe of Odeon Livingston was also critical of PMG's business practices in Nigeria.
1: There's a lot about what PMG does that I'm not very comfortable with. If some guy who put out a record 20, 30 years ago is being offered some amount, which in his currency seems like a lot of money, but you know, according to international, you know, best practices, that is not anything close to what you should be offering him. You know, some amount, which in his currency seems like a lot of money, but you know, according to international, you know, best practices, that is not anything close to what you should be offering him. You know, do you take advantage of the fact that he's ready to accept less? Is that negotiation?

0: While many reissue labels have focused on funky sounds from West Africa, there's a slightly different story to be told further south.
1: There were a lot of South African jazz recordings, specifically from the 70s, which had gotten out of print, and the only way in which you could get hold of them was to either pay very high prices on eBay or Discogs in order to get hold of those original recordings.
0: Matt Temple is the founder of Matsuli Music, a record label exclusively focused on the South African jazz and popular music that he grew up with in KwaZulu-Natal.
1: Given the fact that there was a new audience listening to the stuff that Strut and Analog Africa was starting to put out, it seemed as though there was an opportunity for a label that could focus on South African jazz and popular music from the 70s. And so I started the label in 2010, and the first issue we did was Dick Corser's Chipita album.

0: Yeah, bench.
1: PRX. Good evening, all. I'm Alex Hall, and we've been listening to Afropop Worldwide here on 89.3 WLRH FM HD1 Huntsville. 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